You see, that's the stuff I love, just because, or the stuff I love playing. I might not pop that on at a party, but that's the kind of thing that you're only going to hear on a station like 93.3 CFMU. And that's what you're listening to. Surprise, surprise. That is, I can never say this, Aksak Mabul from the album before Aksak Mabul, and Abstract and Concrete, the name of the song. And it was both concrete music and abstract, so love it. I used to play a lot of stuff like that on my show, Octopus Army, and still do on occasion. That's the Japanese music show. It's mostly in reruns. I resurrect it whenever I get to Japan and get some new music. It doesn't happen very often, but still, on occasion. And yeah, that's Sunday nights on CFMU at about 11 o'clock. But you, of course, can listen whenever you want. Stream it, download it, cfmu.ca. We also heard Afternoon Bike Ride from Running with Scissors. That was Otherworld. And we started off with Damian Moore and Emily at Play. Gonna keep on going. This is Jill Blutt from An Almond-Shaped Moon and Salt.

0: 93.3 CFMU, big fan of that person, Kathleen Edwards, from her album Billionaire. That was Little Red Ranger. Met her at her own Stag and Doe. And she was once married to Hamilton's Colin Cripps, you see. And so I was there, and she was just a lovely human being. And, you know, surrounded by lots of people and distracted, and yet made a point of coming back to a conversation with me because she got pulled away by relatives or something. I thought that was very thoughtful. Very, very, very thoughtful. Great singer, great songwriter. I know she had been touring with Waxahachie in 2026, and Waxahachie busting out the Kathleen Edwards covers for her tour with MJ Lenderman. It's all very cool stuff. Anyway, we played before that in that set. Ostra, Chin Up Buttercup is the name of the record. We heard Math Equation, and we started off with Salt from Jill Blutt's An Almond Shaped Moon. We're going to leave you now for this hour. This hour is up. I'm sure there's more great programming coming right around the corner, and what it'll be, I do not know, but we're going to check out Great Lake Swimmer.
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1: Assault. 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
1: 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What did I play there? Played a bunch of stuff. Last track we heard, working backwards here, we heard Esby with the track Darling off of... I pulled that off a compilation, The Essentials Volume 1. Prior to that, we heard Solomon Burke with Over and Over, Hugging and Loving. That's off Back to My Roots. And we heard Jerlene and Friends with the track Joy Trip Part 1. We heard Stella, I think they're called, although... First letter's not an S. Just anyway, the track is Charmed. It's off an album called Up and Away. And we heard Cinnamon Gum with the track Get Back off of Get Back. And we started all off with Chifo with Little Ann Ladybird off of Entomongaku. I'm sure that's not pronounced correctly by me. Anyhow, flying solo again this week. You're probably all asking, where is Smokey? And, you know, the truth is, I don't know this week. I really don't. He called last night in a bit of a huff, kind of. I don't know how to describe the tone, but people know Smokey as a man who finds things, you know? So he is hired to find things on occasion. Generally has a few on the go at any given time, because it does take some time to find whatever it is he's looking for. Never gives me a lot of details, but he's on the trails of something. And that was what the call was about. He said, Steamy, I don't think I can make it tomorrow because I got to be, like, out of the country. Now, he didn't even say where, but he had to be out of the country. So that's all I really know about that. Hoping to hear more next week when he's back. So, yeah... I've got a public service announcement for you, and then we'll get to some more music. But I'm going to play the stinger here.

All right, I pulled this off the bulletin board behind me because it seems like we don't have a lot of PSAs in the binder today. So this is the St. Luke's Mission, Hamilton Fringe 2026. There's three different shows. The event runs from tomorrow. Wait, yeah. Tomorrow until the 26th of July. It's one historic venue, and that's St. Luke's Mission. So first show is I Choose You, Catch All the Stories. It's a story of stories about stories is how it's described. First week, yeah, like I said, there's dates 16th through till the 19th and then 23rd through to the 25th, mostly around 9:15. There are some other times in there. And then there's Tacos and Extinction, three feeding times on the HMS Beagle. And this is an absurd, surreal, tragic comedy is how it's described. Also running around the same time at different show times, though. Same dates, but different show times. And it looks like there's tacos on the 25th. Anyhow, and then the third show is For What We Labor, a comedy of heirs, like H-E-I-R-S, heirs. Kind of sounds like errors, though. I think that's kind of what they're going for. It's described as an energetic farce comedy in ancient Greece. And that's running, like I said, the same times for through 15th until the 26th. It's at St. Luke's Mission, which is 454 John Street North, Hamilton, Ontario. You can look up Hamilton Fringe Festival. I'm sure you'll find details on that event there. So, without further ado, I'm going to get some more music. What else do I have here? We're going to hear a little set of El Michelle's Affair with Anticipate featuring Claro. We're going to hear Les Imprimés, I think, with the track You and I. We're going to hear The Marlowe's I'd Be Lost and The Moncler's Ease the Pain. So you're listening to 93.3 CFMU.

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1: 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All right. 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Took it way back to 1970 with the track Ease the Pain by the Moncleres. And prior to that, we heard I'd Be Lost by the Marlowes off of the Hotel Malibu. Now, that album, I believe, was released a couple months ago. But I think the track is from the beginning of the year, last year. And we are proud of that. We heard Les Imprimés with the track You and I off Miss the Days, which I think was from January this year, actually. And proud of that, we heard Al Michelle's Affair off of 24 Hour Sports with the track Anticipate featuring Claro. We go a little different here. We'll see how much we get to. I'll list off some of the music I'm playing, but I don't see us getting past Potato Head People. That's the band coming up. So we're going to hear next Tycho with the track Forge off of Forge. We're going to hear Bonobo with the track Drift. That's off his upcoming album. And I believe that Tycho album is pretty new as well. We're going to hear More with Seasons Change from 2023. We're going to hear Bibio with Otter Shadows. We're going to hear probably Potato Head People with the track Blossoms featuring Claire Mortefi. And I doubt we're going to have time to get to the Oracle Sisters. We'll push that to next week. But that'll be it for me. 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

Sometimes in the summer, during the middle of the week, like Wednesday, I like to go for long walks alone around my neighborhood. See what everyone's up to. Just take it in.

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1: 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Oh, no. 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
1: 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This is Noise Complaint every Tuesday, 9:30 to 11. And that was Switch Up by Mike D. We're going to keep it going for a bit with Venus in the Zamaya.

Okay, so that was Venus in the Zenaya by Aldous Harding and H. Hawkline. And I had to search up what Zenaya was, and it's a flower. It's actually, you basically see it everywhere. If you search it up, you'll see. And after that was Out to Sea by Federal Lights, which is a band from Winnipeg, Manitoba. And then Momentary Love by Lola Bates. And we're going to keep it going with Lament Number 13 by M.A.Q.

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Okay, so that was The Van by The Bleachers, Red Room Dub by Kurt Vile, and That Goddamn Sun by Fruit Bats, which I thought was perfect for today because obviously it was 36 degrees. It was crazy out there. Even walking here now, it was insane. But we're going to pick up the pace a bit, get into some more rocky stuff, and we're going to start with Silver Insects by The Beavis Frund, and then Sunrise and Sequel by Knitting.

All right, so that was El Muerto by Johnny Dell, and then A Thousand Trees by Beached Out. And we're going to keep it going, amp it up with The Rock. We're going to listen to Federal Lights again, Night Movers this time, and then Out on the Prairie by Bike Routes, and then East Part 2 by Sun Eaters. And since we're in Hamilton, I just have to talk about what's going on this week. And from July 15th to 26th, which is tomorrow, Fringe Festival is coming back to Hamilton. And I think you guys should definitely check it out. It's a bunch of good art stuff, music stuff, drama, all that going on. Last year, me and my roommate happened to stumble upon it at the Westdale. And we watched a play called Racca Clune. And it was such a funny experience. Honestly, probably one of the most fun things I did last summer. Like, it was just so, it was so fun. We did it spontaneously, and now I'm definitely going to try to go again. But you guys should check it out. It's happening for a while, like 2 weeks. So, yeah, Fringe Festival. Look it up. Get to know it. Go to it. But let's keep it going.

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2: 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You are listening to Noise Complaint. We're about to get louder, but let's recap what just happened. We just listened to two new songs from the Bug Club, In My Short Life and Third Best Friend. And then before that, it was Sun Eaters East Part 2 and Out on the Prairie by the Bike Routes. And we're going to keep it going with two songs from Cam Kahin, which is this younger artist based out of the GTA and specifically pretty local to the Hamilton scene. He just had a show at Resonance this past weekend. But we're going to play some new stuff from his deluxe album, Chug. We're going to play Can't Hide From You and Come Around. These are some crazy songs. This guy is super talented. Some crazy good stuff in there. But yeah, let's keep it going and listen up.

Okay, so that was Roebuck Plains by the band Pond, Glimmer by Temples, and Astray by Junior Dad. So I think that was enough rock, because I think we might get a noise complaint. So for the last few, we should wind it down a bit. I have two more, Orange Blossom by Parola, and Stone Over Water by Death Cab for a Cutie. So let's slow it down. Have a great night. Hope you enjoy this nice warm day. And you're listening to Noise Complaint on CFMU 93.3. Have a great night.

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1: 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Mr. Pointy Shoes draws from his eclectic private music collection. 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It's the Mr. Pointy Shoes Roots Rock and Blues Show.
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Greetings, everyone. As always, a special hello and thank you to Nancy in Aldershot, who's producing this show. Okay, welcome to Wild World of Tunes Volume 7. Every song title is about a place to go or how to get there. We've been doing this since March 5th every week. So, we're going to hear from Neil Young, the Rolling Stones, the Surfer Girls, and many others. I'm going to kick it off right now with Robert Gordon.

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1: 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Okay, just heard from Lynyrd Skynyrd with Sweet Home Alabama, and Neil Young with Southern Man. Of course, Sweet Home Alabama was a pushback to Neil Young's Southern Man, as well as another Neil Young tune entitled Alabama. Both sides later said there is no ongoing feud. In fact, Young and bandmate Billy Taylor wore Skynyrd shirts during their concerts. Ronnie Van Zant wore a Neil Young shirt on the cover of Lynyrd Skynyrd's album Street Survivors. Young actually sent demos of Powderfinger and a couple of his songs to Lynyrd Skynyrd, hoping they'd record them. Okay, before those two songs, we had John Fogerty live at the Rock and Roll Hall of Fame doing Born on the Bayou, and kicked everything off with Robert Gordon. Tune was Lonesome Train on a Lonesome Track. Okay, we've got James Cotton and Greg Allman coming up next.
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It's Mr. Pony Shoes, Roots Rock and Blues Show. And I should let you know that this is the Wild World of Tunes Volume 7, part of our series that started Tuesday, March 5th, and it's about places to go and how to get there, or how to get there. Okay, so we heard from the Rolling Stones there with the Under Assistant West Coast Promotion Man. Before that, we had Otis Spann, Mule Kicking in My Stall. Otis Spann was a highly regarded blues pianist who played in Muddy Waters bands in the 50s and 60s. Spann was born in Mississippi and followed his stepfather to Chicago. Spann worked as a bricklayer and joined Muddy Waters band, playing on hits like Got My Mojo Working and Manish Boy. In 1980, he was among the first inductees to the Blues Hall of Fame. Okay, before that, we heard from Roy Rogers, Crawfish City, and James Cotton teamed up with Greg Allman for Midnight Train. Okay, we have Dire Straits up next.

Digging deep to find great music for you, it's Mr. Pointy Shoes at 93.3 CFMU. Okay, we heard some beach music tunes there, including a couple from the album Surf Beat, which features some unknown but some good songs there. Anyways, we had the Surfer Girls with Dragon Wagon. Before that, Bruce and Terry with Custom Machine. And then the B-52s with Love Shack. And some great funky guitar there by Keith Strickland, as well as some fine vocals. Started all off with Dire Straits, Twisting by the Pool. Okay, we have the Guess Who coming up next.

mama, that's what I like. What's that, baby? Well, I what? What do you mean? Can I what?

My God, that's what.

Back again at 93.3 CFMU and the Mr. Pony Shoes Show. Okay, we had a mini set there, starting with Jerry Lee Lewis, Chantilly Lace. Of course, that one was also done by the Big Bopper. Jerry did a pretty good version there. And before that, we had the Guess Who, Running Back to Saskatoon. There aren't many rock and roll tunes with Canadian places in the title, and that's the best one right there. Featuring some great harmonica by Burton Cummings and great melody there. Okay, just about wrapped up, so we're going to leave you with Walk Don't Run by the John Barry 7. 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
1: I got a text. Welcome back to another episode of The Sound Sommeliers, a show where we curate your playlist to a specific emotion, memory, or moment in time. I'm Yasmin.
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2: This course, we're getting hot and sweaty along with this crazy weather, bringing you songs that you'll be able to play when melting on a patio in the mid-July heat, driving with the windows down, or literally just trying to survive in the heat with a fan and a cold drink. Let's get into it.
1: All right, my first pick to kick off the wet, hot summer vibes is Trilla by A$AP Rocky featuring A$AP Nast and A$AP 12e. So this track comes off of his legendary debut mixtape, which I'm sure we all know and love, and it carries a perfect hazy late night summer energy. The production is very laid back with that Houston kind of like styled groove, and it does have like a heavy bass as well, which makes it the exact type of song you want playing through your car speakers when you're cruising around after the sun finally goes down. So let's take a listen. This is Trilla by A$AP Rocky.

0: Like the sample where it's like, one, two, bakuma, like, it's very, it sounds like summer.
1: It sounds, like, hot.
0: Yeah.
1: The beat is really nasty. I like
0: it. It is.
1: It's nasty.
0: It is nasty,
1: I think the guitar in the beat is really good.
0: I think that's what adds to the hot.
1: Yeah.
0: It's kind of like cowboy vibes.
1: Yes. You know? Like Western, kind of. But at the same time, the beat is nasty in a way that reminds me of a Snoop Dogg beat.
0: Yeah.
1: Which is also very Cali, which is also hot.
0: Uh-huh.
1: So it's like one end, it sounds like California, like West Coast rap, but then it also sounds like Southern rap a lot.
0: Mm-hmm.
1: And when I was listening to it, like the low kind of like bounciness, it reminds me of like, you know, Lowriders.
0: Yeah.
1: Those cars that like with the suspension and they like bounce and they bounce.
0: I want a Lowrider so bad, bro. I want to bounce in one of those. And play this song.
1: This is like you can feel the heat off this one, but it's like a wet hot.
0: Yeah,
1: it's like a wet Southern heat, and like I think of like snow cones or like ice cups.
0: Yeah, I think the whole like Live Love ASAP mixtape like has that vibe.
1: Yeah,
0: low key.
1: Yeah, is Houston Oldhead on that one? I feel like it is, because that's also very much. Break it down so I can eat it.
0: Yeah, it is.
1: Yeah. I think
0: that's also a summer song.
1: Yeah.
0: They're and all, Get like, Lit. Hot. Ooh, Get Lit by Fat, featuring Fat Tony is so good.
1: Right?
0: Peso Palace.
1: Oh, Peso's on that?
0: Yeah. That's also, like, Peso's see what really I mean? Like, this is a summer album. Like, you need to listen to this in the summer, actually.
1: It's like a summer album that you would play, like, in the backyard.
0: Yeah. Yeah, it's a good mixtape.
1: Yeah, it's really good. I'm trying to think, what else did I say? I like the bar that says, wealth is in the mind and not the pocket, then I've been paid. You didn't look at the lyrics?
0: No. I'm kind of focused on the beat too much,
1: honestly. The beat is really good. But I was like, I always talk about the beat, so I wanted to talk about the lyrics for a sec, but that's a really good bar.
0: Yeah, and also something I learned, Trilla, because I've always wondered, I always hear rappers say, say Trilla in their songs as, like, a verb. I'm like, I have no idea what that means, honestly. Mm-hmm. But it's a slang term popularized in the South, which combines the words true and real, which I think is really cool.
1: That is really cool.
0: Are you Trilla?
1: I don't think we can be saying that.
0: Okay.
1: I don't think that's for us.
0: Yeah.
1: But that is good. It feels very Southern to me. This is like a Southern song.
0: Yeah. I mess with it.
1: But isn't he from... He's from New York. Isn't he?
0: Bro, it always confuses me because, yes, I'm pretty sure he is from New York, but like...
1: He's like...
0: He keeps talking about Houston.
1: Yeah.
0: Which made me think he was from like Houston.
1: But he doesn't... He has, like, a New York accent.
0: Yeah.
1: It's weird.
0: There's I feel like he mentions New York on his new album, Don't Be Dumb. It has, like, more of a New York style. Like, maybe, like, stylistically.
1: Yeah. Maybe this time he was just very heavily influenced.
0: Yeah.
1: Maybe he's LARPing.
0: maybe he is. I don't know, maybe I'm misremembering, but...
1: He feels very New York.
0: Because,
1: like, he's from New York, right? Like, he's New York.
0: Can I make sure, like, is ASAP Rocky from...
1: Barbados.
0: Oh, he's from Harlem, New York,
1: See? Yeah. So, what's his connection to Houston and to the South? Maybe one of his parents are from the South. This is real-time journalism.
0: Okay, so he's just inspired by it.
1: Okay.
0: Inspired by UGK, Mike Jones.
1: He's like...
0: Chopped and screwed style.
1: Yeah.
0: Coming from Houston.
1: Yeah.
0: Syrup-sipping Southern sounds. That is a tongue twister, Jesus. Syrup sipping southern
1: sounds.
0: That's such a weird way to describe it. What the heck?
1: Like sipping on syrup.
0: Sipping on scissor. anyway, sorry.
1: Sipping on scissor? great song.
0: Yeah.
1: Great

0: first pick.
1: All right, moving on to the next one.
0: Yeah.
2: The first song from my picks is a track that completely locks in the vibe for tonight's theme, Wet Hot Canadian Summer. I wanted something for those days when it's just too hot, heavy, and humid to move. Kind of when you're just trying to survive the heat wave on a nice patio. So this is Rich Love by Dylan Sinclair and Chase Shakur. Now, I might be biased because Dylan is actually from my hometown of Markham, and he's been singing since his church days at just 4 years old. But now he's a Juno winner, touring with Coco Jones, and putting out an incredible R&B sound. And this track is off of his new album, Make You Feel, produced by Jordan Manswell, who's a longtime collaborator, and released just this June. Dylan links up with Atlanta's own Chase Shakur. Chase is an alternative R&B artist signed to Def Jam, a rapper turned singer who brings these wavy 90s-style vocals. And he actually grew up in a crazy mix of music, from his family playing old school blues, and gospel, to neighborhood rap like Gucci Mane. Together, they made something so dreamy. Chase's vocals give it this beautiful, hazy energy that I was looking for tonight. Plus, I also love the outro where Dylan says, "Jordan, talk to him," and the tempo kind of bumps up and speeds up a little bit. So now, without further ado, let's pour something cold, sink back, and ride out the heat. Here is Rich Love.

0: be rhythm and bounce. We ain't got time for no blues right now. And it's time to show people we're really those guys, like, for real. It's a sound, it's a lifestyle, it's just how we feel. Chill Dill, talk to him.
1: All right, so that was Rich Love by Dylan Sinclair and Chase Shakur. What do you think?
2: Very sexy, in my opinion. I really like it. The one thing, actually, I was kind of hoping for, though, because I really like the song. Like, this is going in my playlist. I wish they added, like, a bass.
1: I know.
2: Like, in the middle of, like, the high-ass, like if they did a boom. Like, that would be good.
1: That would be good.
2: Maybe. In my professional producer opinion.
1: I know, because here's the thing. It was produced by Jordan Manswell, which I mentioned, I think, in the intro to this song. He's produced for, like, a lot of big names, like Mariah Carey and Daniel Caesar. So he's, like, very well-seasoned. I think he's won a Grammy or something. They've been producing
2: Never
1: for a
2: heard
1: while.
2: Of him, honestly, but that's what? Cool.
1: You know what I'm thinking? I feel like they'll come out with, like, an extended version or, like, a remix of this song.
2: Is this a new release?
1: This is a new release.
2: Ooh. Oh, wait. I can't wait. So, is, like, you're releasing an album or something, do you think? Dylan Sinclair?
1: Okay. So, the album's already released. It was released last month in June.
2: Mm-hmm.
1: But I'm, like, maybe, I feel like he should come up with, like, a deluxe or something.
2: I probably will.
1: Right. Imagine Jersey remix of this.
2: I was about to say, it sounds very, like, Jersey.
1: Yeah.
2: Like, it has, like, that kind of... I was almost thinking towards the end, like, when it was sped gonna up, yeah, like, with the bed creak stuff. I was, like, waiting for that, but... no, you're right. It's very Jersey beat type song. But I like it. It's sexy. It's, like, you play this at sunset with the windows down when you're with your friends.
1: For sure.
2: This is, like, an end of day when you've been in Toronto all day and you're coming back. Like, this is the song you're playing.
1: This is, like, the drive back on the Gardner Expressway.
2: Exactly.
1: Yeah.
2: Yeah. Not that I'm driving. You're probably driving me in this. I'm sitting
1: like
2: in the passenger seat.
1: You're passed out in the passenger seat?
2: Yeah. Yeah.
1: Yeah. I'm very much, I feel like now I'm like a connoisseur of songs you play on the Gardner Expressway on the way home.
2: Yeah. You do have really good picks. I'm like taking pictures of the thing on your what's
1: on
2: it called?
1: On my dash?
2: That. I'm like always, I literally, like, I was going through my, actually, no, this is going to be a tangent. I'm going to go on a tangent, but no, you have good car picks.
1: Thank you. Thank you. I think it's just because I drive a lot. And then I run out of things to listen to.
2: Yeah.
1: But yeah, let's go on to the next. I think it's, yeah, it's definitely a switch from my song, but it's good. It's good.
2: All right. All right, for my second pick, we are bringing the tempo up and heading straight to the dance floor with Manzi and Tay by Tyler ICU, featuring so many other people. I'm not even going to name all of them, but there are a lot of features on this song. But if we're talking about sweaty summer parties, you definitely have to include Ama Piano. That's just a must, in my opinion. I've been definitely getting into the genre recently. I've actually been listening to it a lot, because it is definitely, like, a summer genre. Like, you play this at the club, and you're dancing, and you're whining, and everything. But this genre, Ama Piano, is taking over the globe right now, and this track shows exactly why. The log drum bass line is very deep and infectious. Like, it is, like, a very deep bass line. Like, you kind of feel it in your chest, honestly. It's definitely meant to be played on a speaker. It's very infectious. It forces the room to move. And I think this is the perfect peak time track for, like, a backyard party when it's, like, super hot outside. This will definitely get you moving. So, again, this is Manzi and Tay by Tyler ICU. Let's take a listen.

0: All right, that was Mondinte, I'm pretty sure. That's how they say it in the song, but
1: okay.
0: What do you... This one is so... Ugh, I can't...
1: This one's
0: bro,
1: good.
0: I can't help but dance to this song. It's so... like the bass line, like, you just know, like, when you hear this, mm-hmm. I'm not sure if it'll be the same, like, on the radio, but the bass line, like, underneath this song, like, it sounds like it's meant to be played on speakers, because it's so, like, it's so heavy, you yeah. can, like, feel, like, the reverb almost, like, yeah. after it.
1: Yeah.
0: It's so good. It what is do you really think, good. Though? What do you think?
1: I like it a lot. It, what genre is it? I'm a Piano?
0: Yeah.
1: It sounds a lot like another I'm a Piano song that I have on my playlist.
0: Could you please, oh my gosh, if you have any I'm a Piano songs, please
1: send
0: it to me.
1: I only have the one. Okay. But you know who probably has a lot?
0: Sahar?
1: Yeah, Sahar.
0: Yeah.
1: We have my former roommate and one of my close friends, Sahar, she listens to a lot of I'm a Piano and, like, Afrobeats. Granted, she's from Africa. Mm-hmm. So, yeah, she probably has a lot.
0: Yeah, I gotta ask her to put me on, because I've been listening to a lot of I'm a Piano recently,
1: mm-hmm.
0: just because, like, all of the, so, like, catchy. Like,
1: it's really catchy. So,
0: and the thing that I really appreciate, too, because a lot of, like, for example, like, techno, like, the songs are, like, 2 minutes long or 1 minute long.
1: This one is seven minutes long.
0: Like, I can, like, stim to this for, like, seven minutes straight, and I'll put it on repeat again. So it's, like, 14 minutes of just, like, good music.
1: The I'm a Piano songs are really long. Like, the one that I have on my playlist is also, like, 6.5 minutes.
0: Yeah.
1: And I think what's good with that, too, is, like, if you're a DJ or something, like, there's a lot of room for you to remix or, like, to blend one song with another.
0: Yeah.
1: And... with I'm a Piano, compared to, like, longer, like, techno songs,
0: mm-hmm.
1: with these songs, it stays interesting throughout. Like, they'll add a new quirk, they'll add a new thing. Like, they added mm-hmm. some, like, really, like, dark synths, like, near the end of the song mm-hmm. that's really good.
0: Mm-hmm.
1: And,
0: like, they get evil sometimes with it, which I like.
1: This one sounds evil at the end, which
0: mm-hmm.
1: I like.
0: Mm-hmm.
1: So it's interesting. It's interesting, it's long,
0: yeah,
1: but... you don't get tired of it, which I like.
0: I think you don't get tired also because there's, like, 20 people on this song, too. Like, there's a different, like, I didn't recognize. There was, like, one girl singing halfway. Yeah. I don't know who it was because I don't know any of these artists. I'm going to be so honest.
1: Bro, mine also has, like, a million people on the song.
0: Yeah. But I'm assuming, I'm pretty sure that's, like, a common thing with I'm a Piano songs because they, like, collaborate.
1: Mm-hmm.
0: Which
1: is good, because it's good to have different layers, especially if you want to dance.
0: Mm-hmm.
1: You can't just be dancing to the same thing all the time.
0: Yeah, and apparently, I have here in my notes that apparently it's, like, common, like, to have super, like, just big, a bunch, like, of people. Collabs, yeah.
1: That's tea. I feel like we should be doing that more.
0: Right? Like, just like get what? All our friends.
1: Yeah.
0: This would be the most garbage song ever.
1: It's like 10 people.
0: Yeah. What's that one song? I'm thinking of this meme that I saw one time where it's like a song and there's like 16 features on it. I think it's a K-pop song. Do you know what I'm talking about? There's like a K-pop song that has like a billion features on it. You were the one that told me and it was like 15 minutes long.
1: And I was the one that told you?
0: I swear, yeah. You told me. This was back in first year. There's a K-pop song and you said it was really good. And I listened to it and it was good. It might have been someone else, but... there are, like, 10 people featured on the song.
1: Because they'll also do, like, covers. Like, they'll do, like, a Girls' Generation cover. And it'll be, like, one member from, like, each group. And there'll be, like, 10 groups.
0: Oh, really?
1: Yeah.
0: Oh.
1: Like, you know, like, the Music Bank stuff. And they'll do covers. And then all of a sudden another person pops up. And another person pops up.
0: Oh, I didn't know about that, actually. You weren't... like, performances?
1: Like, yeah, like, performances.
0: Oh.
1: Mm-hmm.
0: No, I didn't know about that.
1: But I, you know what? This is a bunch of collaborators done tastefully.
0: Yeah.
1: Yeah.
0: Yeah. I agree.
1: I think it's great. Let me see. What else did I say? I like the whistle. The whistle is very summer.
0: Yes.
1: The whistle's that's giving...
0: that's my... when it comes in, like, that... oh, my God. Sorry, giving, I love, like, this song summer so
1: camp.
0: Much.
1: It's giving summer camp. It's mm-hmm. giving, like, also at the same time, like, block party.
0: Yep.
1: Like, there's always someone with a whistle or with a fan doing some random stuff.
0: Exactly, yeah. And that's how you know it's a good party.
1: Mm-hmm. So. It just, yeah, it feels hot and sweaty. Very much like the name of the song. Hot from, like, hot and sweaty, like, wet and sweaty from dancing. That's the name.
0: Really? That's what it translates
1: means.
0: To?
1: Yeah, that's what it means.
0: Oh my god, you did more research than me.
1: Huh. Yeah.
0: I don't know, that's really cool.
1: So that was, how do you say that?
0: Manzi and Te, I'm pretty, that's how they say it in the song, so I'm assuming that's how you pronounce it.
1: That was, oh, now I forgot how to say it again.
0: Manzi and Te.
1: Manzi and Te. Okay.
0: Yeah. Next song!
1: Yep. My second pick for the night is a track that flips the energy into something light, airy, and beautifully hazy. It makes me think of a packed rooftop DJ set or dancing at Promise Cherry Beach with a warm breeze running through your wet, sweaty hair. So this is Shattered by the Montreal electronic duo Jump Source, featuring Helena Deland and Ross Mean. So Jump Source is made up of Montreal DJs and producers Priori and Patrick Holland, who are famous for incredible long-form club tracks. This song is fresh off of their new album Fold, which dropped in April and is a masterclass in ethereal house. What really makes Shattered special is the vocal work, in my opinion. You have the Canadian indie folk favorite, Helena Deland, who usually does acoustic and synth pop arrangements, but in this case, she completely floats over a club beat. Her articulation is very clear, in my opinion, which is honestly such a breath of fresh air when so many electronic tracks today are very mumbly. And plus, you get subtle, low-key whispers in the background from Montreal DJ Ross Mean. It's 5 minutes of pure bliss, packed with little sonic quirks that keep you locked in, very characteristic of Jump Source. And this is the exact kind of music I love to hear when I'm out. Something that you can just lose yourself to on the dance floor without worrying too much about memorizing the lyrics. So let's let the breeze hit you. This is Shattered.

0: So that was Shattered by Jump Source featuring Helena DeLand and Ross Mean. What do you think?
1: I thought it was... Sorry, right. I don't know why I'm losing my words. I thought it was good. I liked it. Yeah. It was very chill. This is actually going in my house playlist. This is like a nighttime summer song in my opinion.
0: Really? You think it's nighttime?
1: Yeah, something about the vocals from Helen, what's her last name?
0: Helena DeLand.
1: Oh, Helena DeLand. Something about it makes it feel like more mellow and like sad, not sad, but like soft, you know.
0: When I was listening to this felt very daytime to me.
1: The beat is definitely daytime. I just don't want in my mind, like, I clocked her voice as like being like,
0: yeah, it is more mellow and it's like airy and like soft. So yeah, it might be a little too chilled out for the day.
1: Oh, but I still like it though. It's still wet hot Canadian summer in my opinion, because you play this in the summer. I don't think this would really fit in the winter time.
0: No. This is like wet hot. It's wet from like the White Claws that have spilled on you. Yeah. Or the cut waters on the floor.
1: Yeah.
0: This reminds me of like a liquor soaked floor of like a club.
1: Yeah, I've been seeing so many. Literally when I was walking to campus, I saw a huge empty bottle of vodka just on the field.
0: Cause they're giving that stuff out for free. When I was downtown when I was downtown with my friend yesterday, they were giving out free Malibu shooters.
1: What?
0: I have two. Yeah, they just give it out, man. When it's this, I think Canadians, like, we just drink a lot.
1: I've noticed that this summer, because I've been outside this summer a lot, people be drinking, like, a lot. Like, people drink a lot. Like, it kind of like, scares me. Like,
0: throughout the day.
1: It really scares me, honestly, coming from someone that doesn't do it, like, that much. Like,
0: we're not, like, big drinkers.
1: Yeah. I don't know, it's just crazy, like...
0: And they got that, like, you know when a lot of people drink, that area kind of has a smell?
1: Yes. It's like sour, which is weird because it's, like, alcohol, so it should be sterile. But it's like musty, or like alcohol.
0: Fermented almost.
1: Yes, yes.
0: Yeah, and I can...
1: Yes, it's fermented. Yeah, that's what it is. Yeah.
0: I can almost smell that when I listen to this song.
1: Yeah.
0: It kind of smells like... Because also, a majority of the alcohol that you consume, it leaves your body through sweat and through... like saliva.
1: Oh, that's interesting.
0: So that's why when people drink a lot, their sweat smells weird.
1: Wow. Oh, that's actually really cool. I didn't know that.
0: Yeah, so that's what this song reminds me of.
1: Yeah, it is very, it's very white boy summer in my opinion. Yeah. But I appreciate like sinking into that like persona.
0: LARPing.
1: Yeah, we're LARPing as white boys this summer, I fear.
0: Mm-hmm. White boy wasted.
1: Yeah.
0: That's my goal.
1: To get white boy wasted in our own ways.
0: Yeah.
1: We'll do white boy wasted in our own ways. We'll do it better.
0: Yep. By, like, I don't know, eating. I'll eat, like, a bunch of... white boy wasted off oysters?
1: The face you made was so cute.
0: Yeah. So, that was Shattered by Jump Source and Helena DeLand. Now on to Yasmin's third pick.
1: Keeping the energy going, my third pick is Farewell Toledo by Tiffany Day. We're playing some more Tiffany Day here. But this song, I think it captures the feeling of a chaotic hot summer afternoon. It has like a very kind of punchy indie pop, but also like rock elements as well. And it does, it has a lot of like catchy guitars, and the hook that she sings, like the really high-pitched one, you'll hear it in a bit when we play it, but it is really catchy. Like, I find myself singing it a lot. It's very loud, it's fun, and it has like a specific kind of rebellious energy that I think you'll appreciate when, like, if you're driving down the highway with your friends, or, you know, you're out like wreaking havoc as one does during the summer. So here is Farewell Toledo by Tiffany Day.

0: All right, that was Farewell Toledo by Toronto-born artist Tiffany Day. It's one of, like, the shorter tracks on the album that she released called Halo. So what do you think of this one compared to... Have you listened to the album yet? Or, like, any songs off of it?
1: Here's the thing. I haven't listened to a single thing from Tiffany Day.
0: Oh, my God, really?
1: I know she's big. I know, like, a lot of people... A lot of my friends that have similar music taste to me... are getting really into Tiffany Day. Mm-hmm. I just haven't had the time.
0: I'm not sure. I feel like you would like her music, but she's very, like, pop leaning, hyper pop. But still, her production is so good that it's like you wouldn't kind of. I don't know, because I feel like when you say pop, you think of more generic, like, empty beats. But still, her production's, like, really good and creative. Mm-hmm. So that's why I find her, like, really cool. Like, that's why I appreciate her music.
1: Yeah, it doesn't sound like a generic pop track. Like, there is something... It has an edge to it, for sure. Mm-hmm. It definitely has an edge. I think I need to listen to more of her music, because I think I'll find something that I might like more.
0: I think you should listen to Halo, like, the album that is off of. If you don't like this song, like, there's so many other songs that you would like.
1: Yeah.
0: Let me pull up the track list, because this isn't even my favorite song off of the album.
1: Oh, okay.
0: I just thought it fit with the kind of, like, summer, like, the vibes. Because I think the slow drums and, like, the high-pitched vocals, like, I don't know, something about it just reminds me of summer. Like, it's very... It's, like, when I think of summer sometimes, I think of, like, happy but melancholic.
1: Mm-hmm.
0: Like, you know that feeling?
1: I was looking at the lyrics of it. I'm like, you know what? It is a little melancholic.
0: Mm-hmm.
1: But it's kind of giving, like, the Hey Ya Outkast effect, where, like, the sound of it is, like, fun.
0: Yeah.
1: But then the lyrics are a little...
0: Yeah. You would, okay, listen to Everything I've Ever Wanted. And this goes for the listeners as well, because these songs are really good. They're on, like, the same level as this song. So if you appreciate it, like, you will like these songs too. But the first track, Everything I've Ever Wanted, the build-up is so, so, so good. Like, it's crazy. I've even seen, like producers talking about it and raving about how good it is.
1: I think I've heard of it. I've also heard of... I'm looking at the track list as well. Do It For Me, I've heard of as well.
0: No Luck is really good. Oh my God. I heard that song when she first released it as, like, a snippet on her TikTok.
1: Mm-hmm.
0: And, like, literally since then, it's, like, literally been almost a year since she released that snippet. And she finally released it on this album. And it's really good. Tell Me What I Did is good. That's all I can really recommend, honestly. But the whole album is good. But those are, like, the strongest ones, in my opinion.
1: Yeah, I've heard a lot of buzz, like, around her. Like, what festival has she performed at? I'm trying to remember. Was she at Coachella? I think I remember she was at Coachella.
0: She's been blowing up, like, so big recently. So I wouldn't be surprised. Like, she's kind of everywhere.
1: Yeah.
0: She actually had, oh my God, she had an album release party when this thing came out in Toronto. Mm-hmm. And I was looking at videos of her performance. For, like, someone that has only, like, recently started performing in front of big audiences, she has a really good stage presence.
1: Oh, yeah.
0: Like, she's really hype. Like she's such, like, a tiny girl, too. Like, she jumps around, and she's, like, really good with, like, the breath control, I think, like, with the mic.
1: Oh,
0: which you don't expect
1: important.
0: From new artists. Because you see, like, new artists, like, going on the stage for the first time, and their performance is kind of bad. Because
1: you have to train for it. You have to train for it. Like, Beyonce, she was singing while she was running on the treadmill to, like, practice her breath work.
0: Yeah. So, I thought that was really cool. Like, she seems... But at the same time, she has been doing music for a long time, like... I know people know her from, like, the meme. I didn't know about this, but she was, like, singing into a well.
1: Right.
0: Or something, okay. And people thought it was, I don't know, maybe it was, like, in the Vine era or something, and I wasn't...
1: What song did she sing? Was it Hallelujah?
0: Yes.
1: I've seen that. That's her?
0: It was. Yeah, she was in Italy, and she was singing into the well, and, like, it went viral or something like that.
1: Yeah, because that was good. You didn't watch
0: it? Was it good?
1: I haven't.
0: I've seen, like, 2 seconds of the clip, and I'm like, I don't really
1: My
0: care.
1: Tiffany Day recommendation is that clip of her singing in the well, because it's really good.
0: Yeah, I'm going to listen to it after.
1: I, like, pretend that I sound like that.
0: Yeah,
1: like, in the shower.
0: Me in the shower, yeah. what else can I say about this? I mean, I've talked about Tiffany Day before. I've featured her before on another playlist, so... Yeah, she's cool. She's on the come up, so you guys have definitely heard of her. But if not, then listen to this song and listen to this album, because she's pretty good. And she was born in Toronto.
1: Yep.
0: She lives in LA now, but she's Toronto born.
1: Yeah, I would say I was looking. It was Toronto born, Kansas raised, now in LA.
0: Oh. It's kind of everywhere.
1: Yeah. Right. Southern Chinese person.
0: Mm.
1: That's enough for you guys to subscribe.
0: Yeah.
1: You don't see them that much.
0: Yeah. That's cool. All
1: righty. Let's go to the next one. My third pick for the night is a track that takes us deep into the heart of the Canadian wilderness in my eyes. When I think of a wet, hot Canadian summer, I'm thinking of a cottage trip, camping in the woods, the smell of wildflowers, the sun poking through the trees, and looking out at that crystal clear aqua water. So this is You Deserve This by Quebec's own Men I Trust. This beautiful track is a standout from their massive breakout album, Oncle Jazz, which dropped back in September 13th in 2019. Formed originally by Jesse and Dragos, hence the name Men I Trust, the band truly found their signature sound when vocalist and guitarist Emma joined the mix in 2016. They've since become a global powerhouse, self-producing all of their music and taking their hypnotic dream pop to massive festival stages like Coachella and Primavera Sound. But You Deserve This feels beautifully intimate. I love how much presence the bass has in this track, and the vocal layering is engineered perfectly. It gives the whole song this incredible warmth, and honestly, it feels like fresh sheets drying on a clothesline out in the sun, if you know what I'm saying, if you can catch my drift, which is kind of a specific magic that we Canadians can only really get to experience in the summertime. It is such a soft, warm, and hazy song that can make any time of the year feel like July, which is why I think it's a perfect addition to tonight's course. So let's unwind, get comfortable, and get into You Deserve This.

0: That was You Deserve This by Men I Trust, a very well-known song, I think.
1: Yeah. Yeah, you were telling me about the remix, and I didn't get it until I heard it. I'm like, yeah, I know what this is.
0: Like, you know on TikTok where someone did a remix with this in Gucci Gang?
1: I honestly haven't, like, heard the remix.
0: No freaking way.
1: But I know what you mean by, like, someone remixing it with, like, a rap song, but I don't remember it in my mind as it being Gucci Gang for some reason.
0: Oh, girl, it was most definitely Gucci Gang.
1: Yeah.
0: Because every time I turn the song on and I listen to it, in the back of my head, I hear, like, Gucci Gang, Gucci Gang, Gucci Gang.
1: Yeah. Mm. I might have honestly just heard the song on its own, like, not remixed. But.
0: I think this was used a lot in, like, thrift talk.
1: Yeah.
0: As someone that's currently doing social media for a thrift store, this is on Thrift Talk.
1: Yeah. Oh my god, you're in your own little niche now.
0: I know.
1: Here's what I found while thrifting at...
0: I know.
1: No, for under $10.
0: Mm-hmm.
1: Sorry. Mostly the influencer voice.
0: Here's what I did. If you haven't seen this new hidden gem, come with me.
1: Bro, they always say hidden gem. They're always talking about hidden gems.
0: And you know what? I'm saying that too in the videos.
1: Yeah.
0: Like,
1: you gotta do what you gotta do, honestly.
0: Yeah. I recently did one where I'm like, if your room looks like this, here's how you get those vibes for less.
1: Did you ask?
0: Yeah.
1: Wait, is it posted?
0: Yeah.
1: I need to watch
0: that. No, don't do that. I think it's like, if your Pinterest board looks like this, you can get these $4 fairy lights from blah, blah, blah.
1: It's so interesting, like, the influencer accent that's, like, happened now.
0: But honestly, try it. Try to make a video with your voiceover. I think you naturally get into
1: it. Yeah. Because, like, the cadence is, like, you have to do it a certain way. You can't just be like, here's a good place where you can go, blah, blah, blah, blah, blah.
0: Yeah. It's like,
1: here's a good place that you can go if you want to win. No.
0: Stop and mark this down. Blah, blah, blah, blah, blah, blah. I'm trying to think.
1: Sorry, it's so, like, fun to do.
0: The next song that I have for you guys today is...
1: We shouldn't bro all of our episodes in the future gonna sound like that. Oh my god, I'm not gonna be able to stop doing that. That's really bad.
0: Come with me. They always say, come with me.
1: okay, I'm gonna stop doing it. I'm sorry.
0: About the song.
1: Yeah.
0: This is a very well-known song. I think this is one of their most listened to ones, but I think it's most listened to or most streamed because of social media.
1: Yeah. Also, the thing you said about hanging or being at home, like, this song is like a being at home at summer. I agree with that, because I don't know in Markham if there's a lot of, like, scenery and greenery and stuff, but in Ajax, like, because we live by the lake, so we're always, like, out by the lake, and there's a lot of nice fields and parks and whatever. I really appreciate Ajax for that, actually. But this song, like, really, like, it reminds me of, like, being by the lake or being at the park.
0: Being at the park, I feel like that's a Markham thing. We don't have a lake like that.
1: Mm.
0: We have, like, a couple ponds, and they're a little stinky.
1: Oh.
0: But, yeah, we have a lot of, like, biking trails, so this is a good, like, bike, like, when you're biking.
1: Yeah.
0: And then, like, the sun.
1: Oh my god, you're holding, like, a grocery bag, like, you just went grocery shopping.
0: Mm-hmm.
1: And that's so cute.
0: Groceries are cheap because it's Markham.
1: Really?
0: Yeah. Well, I mean, at least the Asian groceries are way cheaper.
1: Oh yeah. We have our own Asian food mart. We hit that store, like, multiple times a week. It's so bad. We actually, okay, no, I'm gonna go on another tangent. I can't.
0: We can talk about this later.
1: Yeah, I'll tell you after, but.
0: I'm trying to think. What's a fun fact? Oh, Men I Trust is called Men I Trust because it was originally two guys. The vocalist Emma joined later.
1: Oh, that's so creative.
0: Right?
1: The Montreal artists are always very, like, creative with their names and stuff, I feel like. Because they're from Montreal, right?
0: Yeah, they're from Montreal.
1: Yeah, I feel like they're very... I think artists from Montreal are kind of cool, honestly, in their own way. Like, they have, like, their own, like, aesthetic, I feel like.
0: You know what, though? I'm trying to think. I don't know if they're from Montreal or from Quebec City. They might be from Quebec City, which is even cooler, low-key.
1: Yeah.
0: Because everyone's either from Montreal or from Toronto.
1: Yeah. I honestly only think of Montreal when I think of Quebec, so.
0: But yeah, chill. It's I feel like, yeah, Men I Trust is always in their own lane.
1: Yeah, and you guys need, like, a more chill song instead of just, like, all, like, dance tracks this entire course.
0: Yeah, it's too hot. It's too hot to dance sometimes.
1: Yeah, I feel like this song sounds like the AC also, or, like, the summer breeze.
0: Like, laying on your couch taking an afternoon nap.
1: Yes, exactly. Mm-hmm. The other songs are definitely more sweaty than this, but we can get into the next one. Yes. Our last track, actually, I think.
0: Oh, yeah, yeah, wait, no.
1: Second last. Mm-hmm. Okay.
0: All right, let's get into it.
1: So to close out my picks for this week, I want to slow it down just a little bit, but it's still keeping the hot summer vibes, just like the Trilla, the ASAP Rocky song that we heard earlier. So coming up next is Crack Rock by Frank Ocean, a very, very iconic song, in my opinion. It's off of his Channel Orange album. So you can't really talk about like any summer music without bringing up that album as well. I feel like Channel Orange is just like that entire album is just summer to me. And this song specifically has like a very thick and humid quality to the production, I feel like, especially with like the I can't describe it. It's like drums and then I think it's like a guitar. I can't really tell what instrument it is, but it's like it's very heavy and like quiet almost. Which gives it that kind of like humid quality. And Frank Ocean delivers a very, oh my gosh, his voice is so smooth in this song. He has very smooth delivery, but the lyrics at the same time are very heartbreaking because it talks about like the descent into drug addiction, like as he's telling the story of the woman that he's talking about, which I found like personally the song really speaks to me for that reason. But regardless of the like the substance of the lyrics, I feel like it is either way like a really good track to like cool down, or if you're just outside in the sun, like it's still chill in that sense. So it definitely fits in the wet hot Canadian summer vibes, which is why I included it. But we'll see what you think. So here is Crack Rock by Frank Ocean.

0: Quack, quack.
1: Okay, we have, or that was, Crack Rock by Frank Ocean.
2: Tea.
1: Yes. Mm-hmm. I think this is very summer vibes. Even though, ignoring the lyrics, ignoring the lyrics, the instruments underneath are very summery in my
2: opinion. Drum is very summery to me.
1: Yeah, yeah. What's the instrument that's playing? The one that's like, dun, dun, dun, dun, dun, dun, dun, dun.
2: Oh, shoot, dun, I don't know.
1: See, I was trying to think. In my intro, I'm like...
2: I need to hear it again. And then, actually, let me hear. I feel like it's just keys. Is it not just keys?
1: Oh, it is. You're right. Yes. It's keys, but it has, like, those little, like, effects that's on it, right?
2: Yeah, like, they have, like, the presets. They have
1: different presets. Oh, my God. Thank you for that. Yeah.
2: Mm-hmm. Yeah. Good. I mean, I really like the song. I like the whole album.
1: Yeah, Channel Orange, I was saying this in the introduction too, but Channel Orange is literally like a summer album. Like, yeah. If you're not listening to this album in the summer, like, actually, what are you doing?
2: Because I was also going to put Pink Matter on this song, on this
1: course list. Oh, really?
2: Then I saw you put Crack Rock on it, and I was like, okay, like.
1: I beat you to it. Yeah. Sorry.
2: Like, someone's got to change.
1: Yeah.
2: But yeah. Great song. Let me see what notes I have.
1: Yeah, I don't even have anything to say because I'm just thinking about how much I love this song. Like, this is... Oh my god, my alarm went off.
2: Ignore that.
1: But, it's my favorite song off the album. Mm-hmm. Not just because of the instrumentals, but because of the lyrics. Like, I found it really, like... I feel like I've definitely, like, cried to this song before just because it's so sad, in my opinion.
2: It's really sad because it's, like... He's like a narrator, kind of like talking through. It feels like I'm the one that. That
1: he's saying. Like, he's saying you. Like he's saying you're.
2: You don't know how little you matter until something. I don't know.
1: Until you're all alone.
2: Until you're all alone
1: in the middle of Arkansas with like, Little Rock left in that glass bleep.
2: Like, is that me? Like, is this story about us?
1: Yeah, it's also a crazy lyric to start off the song with, Loki.
2: I know.
1: But
2: it is iconic, and this is another Heya thing where it sounds upbeat, it sounds fun,
1: mm-hmm.
2: But then I was reading the lyrics, I'm like, this is so sad, because it, like,
1: I know.
2: Talks about how you don't know, like, how far you've gone in your addiction until you're, like, at rock bottom.
1: Yeah, oh my god, yeah, it's so sad, and, like, the thing where it's, like, the, like, your parents stopped inviting you to things, won't let you hold the infant.
2: Yep.
1: Oh, that was, like, I was like, damn.
2: Like, that's so true, too, like.
1: Yeah, that, it's just, like, and that's such, like, a subtle thing to mm-hmm. say, like, it's not, like, a big thing, like, oh, like, I got arrested for doing drugs, it's like, oh, like, your it's family's not, like, being affected by it, like, they don't want to interact with you anymore, they don't trust you anymore.
2: He's not really saying, sad. Like, you're dying on the street.
1: Or, exactly, yeah.
2: Or, like, you're in jail. He's saying, like, little things.
1: Yeah, and I think that's more realistic with mm-hmm. drug addiction, instead of just, like, demonizing them, being like, oh, like, you're just a crackhead doing drugs and getting high on the street, like mm-hmm. no, like, you're struggling and you're doing this and it's affecting you and your family, but you can't stop chasing the highs. So
2: the journey, like, through addiction and, like, going, like, becoming more and more addicted, it's very gradual.
1: Yeah,
2: it's not like all of a sudden you're addicted to something.
1: And also the thing, I feel like the way that he sings the song too, because it's slow at first and then he goes, like, when he sings that really high part, and then after that, it just ends.
2: Mm-hmm.

0: He's like crack rock, and then it just ends after that.
1: Like, I feel like maybe I'm too stupid to kind of like understand the meaning behind that, but I feel like there's some kind of like narrative like flow that it's goes just, with that. Yeah, you know?
2: It's a really well paced song.
1: Yeah,
2: like the lyrics, the flow, and like the different like parts of the song.
1: It's crazy. It's so good. Like this is, like genuinely, like I wholeheartedly believe this is his best song. Maybe people might say, like, White Ferrari is his best, but I think Crack Rock is his best song, just because of the, like, it's such, like, a, like, not a lot of people talk about it, and, like, it's not even, like, a, like, not a lot of artists do, like, story-driven songs where they're talking about someone, and, like, this one feels, like, so realistic, too. I don't know if he's struggled with drug addiction before, or maybe he's seen other people in his life, like, struggle with it, but I don't know. It was crazy.
2: Yeah, not a lot of people talk about this song. I think
1: surprisingly, honestly, yeah. I'm kind of
2: because I've heard this song once again. I've heard this song on people's like OOTDs, and it
1: really
2: yes.
1: Oh,
2: and I'm like, this song is literally about drug addiction. I don't know what you're doing. Like,
1: wait, I've actually never seen that.
2: It's like
1: that's crazy.
2: OOTD or like Get Down With Me.
1: Crack rock.
2: It's like, you don't know how little you matter till you're all alone. I'm like, no freaking way. But yeah, great song. Any suggestions if you like this one?
1: Listen to Channel Orange. Yeah. Just listen to the entire, like, literally, I'm assuming
2: front to back, left to right.
1: No, literally, look at the lyrics, look at, like, the features, look at the production, look at how we made it, like, the album.
2: This is, like, one of the best albums.
1: Like, actually, like, seriously, it's ever. It's like, so good. Ugh. Channel Orange is so underrated. Channel Orange.
2: Because everyone talks about Blonde.
1: Yes, and everyone don't understand why people say, okay, I understand why people say Blonde is good, but Channel Orange is so underrated.
2: It's so good. I bump Channel Orange more often than I do Blonde.
1: Yeah.
2: Because.
1: Same, honestly.
2: Yeah.
1: Blonde is, like, less listenable on a daily basis because yes, I feel like
2: that's
1: the
2: exactly
1: songs
2: what I was gonna say.
1: Some of the songs are so heavy and I feel like a lot of people associate, like, because a lot of people have listened to Blonde and they grew up with Blonde so they associate some songs like with some heavy moments in their life, so it's like, oh, I can't listen to White Ferrari, I can't listen to, like, what's another sad song on that album, like Futura Free
2: or like what's it called, Siegfried.
1: Yeah, oh my god, that's yeah, really I actually can't listen to that. I can't listen to that song. But I feel like this one, like, Channel Orange is definitely more lighthearted, and it's more like Cali summer energy, which is so funny, because I first heard Channel Orange on the radio.
2: When you were a Cali
1: girl? When I was
2: girl?
1: Living in Cali, yeah. So it literally reminds me of, like, sitting in the car, like, watching CDs, stop. Like, in the back seat as we're, like, stopping at a gas station.
2: I love that. Frank Ocean, if you ever hear this, we love you.
1: Yeah, we do love you. We hope you're good, King. Like,
2: yeah, it's okay. You don't need to make any
1: music. You don't
2: need
1: to, honestly. We're happy with what we got. Yeah. Like, just chill at this point. Like, you're our goat. Like, you don't have to prove yourself anymore.
2: Yeah.
1: All right, next song.
2: Next song. Now, my second last pick for the night is from an artist who honestly needs no introduction, because let's be real, what is a Canada-themed playlist without Abel? So this is I Can't Wait to Get There by Scarbro's very own The Weeknd. This incredible track comes off of his 2025 album, Hurry Up Tomorrow, which wrapped up his massive cinematic album trilogy following After Hours and Dawn FM. Produced alongside the legendary Mike Dean, the track features a groovy bassline and these beautifully dreamy synths. Interestingly, if you listen closely, the lyrics differ slightly depending on the streaming platform or the audio format that you're using, but in this case we'll be using Spotify. Abel also gets a little bit introspective on this track, reflecting on his journey from having nowhere to live in his early days to the articulate global powerhouse that he now is. But for tonight's Wet Hot Canadian Summer theme, it's all about that title, I Can't Wait to Get There, because I think it captures that intense yearning that we feel during a brutal winter. It's that longing for summer outings in Toronto, tanning on the beach, the block parties, the festivals, and that unique feeling of unity and love that hits the air once the ice finally melts. It also has this heavy summer fling, romantic energy that I think fits really well into a warm, humid July night. So let's turn it up and catch the vibe. Here is The Weeknd with I Can't Wait to Get There.

0: That was I Can't Wait to Get There by the iconic Canadian, what is it called?
1: Pop Legend.
0: Pop Legend. No, what's it called?
1: Multi-hyphenate?
0: Like the nation, not nation sweetheart.
1: National Treasure?
0: National Treasure. Yeah. The Weeknd.
1: Yeah, he is a national treasure.
0: Right?
1: I guess.
0: Well, I searched it up. Mm-hmm. I think, was it Blinding Lights, I think? That song is like the most streamed song on Spotify.
1: I know. Oh my God. Crazy. You couldn't escape that song in 2020.
0: Crazy.
1: Yeah. That was, oh my God. That song just reminds me of 20. I used to be in the car so often and they would play that song every 5 minutes. I swear to God. It was crazy.
0: And like you go to the mall and they play it at every store.
1: Yes.
0: Crazy, crazy.
1: Ugh.
0: And it's by Scarborough's very own. He's from Scarborough.
1: Oh, really?
0: Yeah.
1: Oh, I actually didn't know that.
0: That's why when I was doing co-op there, like, at the Scarborough Health Network, that's when he donated, like, $500,000 or something to Scarborough Health Network.
1: He is really good at donating.
0: Yeah.
1: I will applaud him for that. As corny as I think he's kind of become, because I used to be a really big The Weeknd fan,
0: mm-hmm.
1: I feel like I'm just spitting everywhere. Sorry if you see, like, the spit, like, flying out of my mouth. But...
0: Well, now that you said that, now I'm gonna, like... look at you and wait till you...
1: It's because of my overbite.
0: Oh, it's chill. It's whatever.
1: Like, the nerd, whatever. But I, as corny as I think he is, like... Where is I going with this?
0: He's
1: good at donating.
0: Yeah.
1: He uses his money... Well, he definitely could give away more, in my opinion, but...
0: To be honest, he could give away the majority of his money and still live well.
1: Yeah, as most people who have, like, an excess of money should be doing, but... Mm. At least he's doing something. I know he donated to, like, a Palestinian aid fund one time.
0: Yeah, and so. He was with the... Oh, my gosh. He was, like, an ambassador.
1: Yeah, for, like a treaty that a bunch of, like... Not a treaty, but, like, a petition or something. Mm-hmm. No, and what's the thing when, like, they all signed something just to, like declare? A petition?
0: Oh,
1: but they weren't
0: changing
1: anything. They were just, like, signing that they support.
0: I guess it... I think it is a petition, yeah.
1: He signed, like, a petition, like, with a bunch of other artists. It was, like, mm-hmm. Artist Coalition for I don't know what it was. Yeah.
0: Yeah, and he does a lot of things for, like food security and stuff, because I'm pretty sure he used to be homeless for a bit.
1: Yes, he was.
0: Yeah.
1: Bro, he talks about it in his songs, with sleeping on mattresses
0: He was
1: and
0: talking
1: stuff.
0: About it in this song, too, I think.
1: Oh.
0: Yeah.
1: Just doesn't stop talking. Well, to be fair, if you were homeless, I wouldn't shut up about it either.
0: Yep.
1: So.
0: If I was homeless and then I became as big as The Weeknd.
1: Yeah, I would actually not shut up about it.
0: Yeah.
1: Like, he's kind of right for that, like, for putting it in every single one of his songs. But good for him, honestly, because he's, like, one of the biggest artists in the world now. Like,
0: yeah.
1: I do think, like, he's one of the biggest artists, like, in the world.
0: He is. Like, statistically, he is.
1: Yeah. Like, on Spotify, he was, what, like, number...
0: I think
1: something.
0: He was like number one for a bit.
1: Right at some point.
0: Yeah, bigger than Drake.
1: Yeah, which
0: and,
1: is crazy.
0: Yeah, and he does a little more for the community than I think Drake does.
1: Yeah. Definitely.
0: And Drake was not donating at the hospital.
1: Drake does like the community like outreach for show. Like he doesn't like you know that one music video where he's like handing out the money to like the crying woman.
0: What?
1: Yeah, you haven't seen that?
0: Was
1: where
0: that
1: he, like,
0: for...
1: gives her, like, it's a music video.
0: Was that for God's Plan?
1: Yes. He hands, like, the stack of bills to, like, a woman and she starts crying.
0: Like, that's ridiculous.
1: He probably took it back as soon as the camera stopped rolling. Maybe that's me. Maybe he gave it to her.
0: I don't know.
1: I just like making fun of Drake.
0: Yeah, he is, like, he's
1: King
0: just,
1: of cornball.
0: Yeah, he's
1: cornball
0: just,
1: king.
0: A big target, you know?
1: Yeah.
0: Like, you gotta poke fun at Drake
1: He's the punching bag. He's like Meg from Family Guy.
0: Well, that was I Can't Wait to Get There.
1: Wait. I still have something to say about the song.
0: Because okay.
1: I feel like I don't even think we're talking about it.
0: Oh, yeah. But, we didn't really talk about the song.
1: But I really like it. I like the synth, and I like the way he kind of, like, switches up his flow a little bit.
0: Yeah.
1: I was kind of scared that, because I haven't listened to The Weeknd in a while,
0: mm-hmm.
1: that... Because I notice his, like, more recent releases, they just sound,
0: they're
1: like...
0: They're very poppy.
1: Yeah.
0: They're, like, generic poppy.
1: They sound like, After Hours' Reheated Nachos.
0: Yeah.
1: Like, it's just, like, he's just been doing the same, like, 80s synth pop like, reimagined with, like, R&B kind of vibes, like, for, like, the past 5 years. But this one, it still has that vibe, but it's more...
0: It's more groovy.
1: Yes, and it's different.
0: Yeah. It's slightly different. It's not as 80s. Because After Hours, the whole thing was that it was 80s, like, synth-pop.
1: Yeah.
0: And then, what was the one after that?
1: Before Dawn?
0: Before Dawn was different, and then Dawn FM is...
1: Yes, so each
0: album has like a different inspiration, but the thing is they still sounded really similar.
1: Dawn FM was such a flop in my opinion, not to be mean.
0: Here's the thing.
1: There's good songs on it, but overall I low-key hated it. But go on.
0: Yeah. This one I thought was on Dawn FM.
1: Really?
0: I saw the thing and I'm like, I swear I've heard the song and I know I didn't like it because it was on Dawn FM. It's not. It's on Hurry Up Tomorrow, which is the last one.
1: Yeah, he said he's stopping music as the weekend after that, or was he lying?
0: I think he said he'd stop, and then like his tour was like his last tour as the weekend.
1: What kind of persona? Oh my, sorry. Okay.
0: Maybe he's gonna go back to what was it called? Like XOXXOXOXX. Oh, like when he was releasing music anonymously?
1: I didn't know that.
0: I feel like maybe he would go back to that, or he'd just go under Able. I think he's going just under Able.
1: Yes, I think that's what it was, right?
0: Mm-hmm. I hope he comes out with more music like this, because the bass on this is nasty.
1: Yeah.
0: The bass on this is
1: hopefully
0: really
1: it's better over the radio, because it's... Turn up like the speakers if you're listening to this.
0: For sure. Turn up the bass, because the bass is really interesting on this one. And the synths are really good, but when we were recording it, it like was just dulled out for some reason.
1: Yeah.
0: So yeah, turn your bass up.
1: Yeah. Anyways. All right, that's all we have for you guys today. Our episode archive can be found on the CFMU website, and if you want to listen to this curated course on your own time, you can find the playlist on our Spotify. 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Bye!

0: This is Tokyo, once a city of 6 million people. 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
0: Tokyo, a smoldering memorial to the unknown. An unknown which at this very moment still prevails and could at any time lash out with its terrible destruction anywhere else in the world.
2: Calling Monster Island, calling Monster Island, come in, Minya.

Peace.

Good morning. You're tuned to 93.3 on a Thursday morning. This is the Breakfast of Champions program. It's as close to 10:30 as we ever get. No, actually, it's quite a ways past 10:30 this morning. We had a lengthy SBSBS. I'll tell you about it in just a minute. This is the Breakfast of Champions program. My name's Paul. Here until 12 noon with a hodgepodge mishmash of music and laughs, including Bob and Ray, sometime after 11, and before 12. And as I said, we're broadcasting as usual from a converted horse trailer in outer space, right under the watchful eye of the crazy cat clock, and also under the soothing glow of the $3 lava lamp. But as I said, you already heard the SBSBS, and it was a lengthy one. It was rare, lengthy, and very special. This year, Miles Davis' name has been in the news a little bit because it marks the 100th anniversary of his birth. Miles Davis would have been 100 years old if he were still alive. And we had a very rare and special Miles Davis concert on the SBSBS. So special that I think we're going to carry it over into next week as well. You know, Miles Davis never looked back. He always looked forward. But just before he passed away, he went to the Montreux Jazz Festival and revisited his work with Gil Evans with the help of Quincy Jones with the full orchestra. Most people know that because it was an official Miles Davis release, an album of that concert. But what a lot of people don't know is just before that, he put on a very special concert in Paris at the La Grande Halle de la Villette on 35 years ago, July the 10th, 1991, and he revisited his past with a number of very special guests like Trick Corea, Steve Grossman, Herbie Hancock, John McLaughlin, Dave Holland, John Scofield, Joe Zawinul, Jackie McLean, people who he had worked with over the course of his career. And he did look back and revisited some of the classic tunes and recordings that he had done over the course of his career. And it was a very special concert. Most people don't even know that it happened. Now on this morning's SBS, you got to hear a little bit of it. We'll tell you the tracks that you heard and who the special guests were a little bit later on in the program. But let's get things underway. Hey, last week I was lucky enough to see at the Casino Niagara, Alison Krauss in Union Station. What a great organization. They've been together for like 35 years or something. It's hard to believe. And they're all crackerjack players. And one of the real highlights of Alison Krauss in Union Station when you see her in concert is maybe the greatest dobro player in the world, Jerry Douglas. He's been part of the Union Station for something like 28 years now. So I'm going to just kind of revisit that great musical moment that I had over the weekend and here begin this morning's program with some great tracks from, maybe the greatest dobro player in the world, Jerry Douglas.

Wow, my oh my, it's gone are the days when I could think that fast. If I could ever think that fast, those filthy beboppers, they're put on earth just to mock the average players like you and I. Yeah, that was a breathtaking breakneck speed from Jerry Douglas and his group. I was lucky enough to see Jerry Douglas over the past weekend at Casino Niagara with Alison Krauss and Union Station, and he still is an amazing dobro player after all these years, and maybe the best in the world. And he's been with, as I said, Union Station for something like 27 years now. But we heard some tracks in that opening set on the Breakfast of Champions from Jerry Douglas solo records, including with that track called Cave Bop, as in bebop. Jerry Douglas with Dobro. Brian Sutton was the electric guitarist. Victor Krauss on bass. He's another veteran of the Union Station. Jeff Coffin was the saxophonist. And behind the drum kit, Larry Atamanuk, who is from this area, from this neck of the woods. He is actually the drummer on the first King Biscuit Boy album called Official Music. Also, coincidentally, the first Crowbar album. And he went after leaving Canada and King Biscuit Boy and Crowbar. He was in C-Train briefly. He played for Emmylou Harris and her Nash Ramblers, and then ended up with Alison Krauss and Union Station for a while. And here he is with a fellow Union Station veteran, Jerry Douglas, on Cave Bop, Larry Atamanuk behind the drum kit. We began that set with, and that was from an album called Lookout for Hope, and we began that set with another track from Lookout for Hope, a cover of a Duane Allman tune. Duane first showed up on the Eat a Peach record from the Allman Brothers, an instrumental called Little Martha, reinterpreted for the Dobro by Jerry Douglas. And then after that, we had from a Jerry Douglas album called The Best Kept Secret, a Joe Zawinul composition, a weather report tune, and a beautiful version of it performed on Dobro by Jerry Douglas, a remark you made, a Joe Zawinul tune. The Boxer, you might have recognized that Paul Simon composition from another Jerry Douglas CD called Traveler, and that featured Paul Simon as a special guest playing some keyboards and percussion and singing backup vocals, and the other special guests on that track were Mumford and Son. The Boxer from Jerry Douglas, and then Cave Bop, Jerry Douglas and his bebop bluegrass ensemble. That was the first set on the Breakfast of Champions. The set before the show begins set, I said it was a very special one, a very rare one, and a very musical one from Miles Davis and his special guests of friends from days gone by and his band at the time. 35 years ago, the recording was done at the... I always have to reach back because I can never remember the name of the venue. La Grande Halle de la Villette in Paris, France, 10th of July, 1991. And Miles consented to revisit his past. He never used to do that. He would never play. Once he had moved on to another phase of his career, another sound, he never looked back. But here, just before he passed away, he did, as I said, he went to the Montreux Jazz Festival and revisited all those great recordings, Sketches of Spain and some of the big orchestral arrangements that Gil Evans did for him. So he did a handful of albums with Gil Evans in the 1960s, and they reproduced those at Montreux in 1991. But before that, at this concert in Paris, France, he went back and played tracks from all phases of his career. On the SBSBS, we began with New Blues, sometimes called Star People, and that was a contemporary composition for Miles Davis, and it featured his band at the time. Kenny Garrett on the alto saxophone, D'Ron Johnson on the keyboards, Joe Foley McCreary on the lead bass. He sounds like a guitar, but it's actually a lead bass. Richard Patterson on the regular electric bass, and Ricky Wellman was the drummer. That was Miles' band at the time. Then we heard All Blues from the Kind of Blue record originally, and it featured some special guests, including Dave Holland on bass, Al Foster on drums, who was for many years Miles Davis a drummer, Chick Corea on the electric piano, Stephen Grossman on the tenor saxophone, and the only name that's kind of directly associated with that Kind of Blue album, Bill Evans, but
on the Kind of Blue album, it's Bill Evans, the world-famous pianist, jazz pianist. In this case, the Bill Evans on our All Blues recording this morning was the soprano saxophonist. He was Miles' saxophone man in the 1980s for a while, from that Man with the Horn period. So there we had Bill Evans, Steve Grossman, Chick Corea, Dave Holland, Al Foster reproducing All Blues, and then a beautiful version of In a Silent Way, featuring Miles and Wayne Shorter on the soprano saxophone, and the composer, Joe Zawinul, on the keyboards. And an interesting note on this version of In a Silent Way, you got to hear the chords. That was Joe Zawinul always had a complaint of the Miles Davis version of the In a Silent Way. It was a very successful album, but he said at the beginning, on the original recording, John McLaughlin is playing a guitar and plays the melody of the In a Silent Way, but no chords. It's done with no chords. And Joe Zawinul used to say, you know, there are chords that are supposed to go there, and Miles chose not to put them in. Well, on this version, this live version from Paris, France, the chords have been reinserted by Joe Zawinul, and they're beautiful chords. And then finally, on the Set Before the Show Begins set, a tune called Katia. It featured two outstanding Miles Davis guitarists from over the course of his career. John McLaughlin and John Scofield were the guitarists. Ricky Wellman, again, from the current Miles Davis band at that time, 1991, was behind the drum kit. And on bass, a guy who now makes his home with the Rolling Stones, Daryl the Munch Jones, on the electric bass. But he first established his name with Miles. I saw him playing with Miles again around that Man with the Horn period at O'Keefe Center, Daryl the Munch Jones on bass. That was all before the set before the show begins set, that outstanding Miles Davis retrospective concert. And it's such a special concert, such a rare concert. We're going to pick up where we left off next week on the SBSBS and hear the second half of that, or at least selections from the second half of that 35-year-old concert. Okay, yeah, very rare to hear that. And coming up in this next set, we've got something rare for you. Speaking of Larry Atamanik, I said he was the drummer for King Biscuit Boy on the official music. Yeah, he's the guy who played on Biscuit's Boogie and Hoy Hoy and all that stuff, bald-headed rumba boogie. And then he made his fortune down in Nashville playing for some of the best names in modern country music. With that in mind, it reminded me that this weekend, Sunday, June the 14th, the annual Blues with a Feeling tribute to the King Biscuit Boy. We've been doing it, I think it's like 23. This might be the 22nd concert. We missed a couple of them during COVID, and it's been 23 years since Richard passed away. But this I think, is the 22nd edition of Blues with a Feeling. My band Trick Bag is going to be the host band, and it's going to be kind of like what we used to do on the blues cruises out on Hamilton Harbor. We'll be the host band with a number of special guests, including Josh Miller and Earl Johnson, who played with Richard Newell, King Biscuit Boy, for a long time back in the 70s, and also as one of the founders of the group Moxie, Earl Johnson. Also, Tim Gibbons of the Swamp Busters will be there. Corey Lewick of the Smoke Wagon Blues Band. Dan Thomas and Neil Nicifor will be special guests. And Paul Wooten and Steve Foster from the Lowdown Dirty Mojos will be special guests. All that this Sunday afternoon. It'll be 3 to 7. I think the doors will be opening up at about 2 o'clock at the Corktown Tavern. We've moved from the Leander Boat Club down the stairs to the it's not downstairs, but I mean down the Leander Boat Club stairs to ground level for the Blues with a Feeling at the Corktown this Sunday, June the 14th. Tickets are $30 in advance, and it's a little smaller venue. You might want to get them in advance to make sure you can get in. Tickets are at Picks and Sticks down on Lock Street, Looney Tunes on Plains Road in Burlington, Stardust Records on Ottawa Street. That's Sharon. She's only open from Thursdays to Saturdays, and so she'll be open today. And finally, Dr. Disc downtown on Wilson Street will be selling tickets for Blues with a Feeling number 22, I think, this Sunday, June the 14th. So with that in mind, we always like the week before Blues with a Feeling play some selections and some rare ones. Again, we're going to hear some rarities, this time from the King Biscuit Boy. Richard Newell talked about official music. That was the title of his first CD, or his first vinyl album at the time. And official music to Rich Newell meant getting it right.

Hey, I got a request here. Sonny Boy Williamson tune. Cross My Heart. Do it for me, buddy. Mm-hmm.

0: There's Richard Newell, the King Biscuit Boy, ever the contrarian. I used to be a bad boy, but now I'm gonna start doing all the things I should. And then after a slight pause, but then maybe again, I might not. But hey, Richard Newell's been on his best behavior for quite a while now. That's Now I'm Good, a co-write from King Biscuit Boy and Johnny V. The V stands for volcano, not five. And that's from the last official King Biscuit Boy release, Urban Blues Renewal, as in Richard Newell. And also featured on that track, Jesse O'Brien on piano. Now I'm Good. Really quickly, I want to get through all the tracks that you heard, those King Biscuit Boy tracks in that last set, beginning with Get It Right. And I wanted to reach, oh, look at the trouble we've got now. Yeah, I had it here somewhere. I was looking for a quote from Richie York that has escaped me. Maybe I'll find it before the program's out. Yeah, it began with Get It Right. That's the whole, if you played for Richard Newell, that was always the thing. You had to get it right. It had to be official. You had to play it right. Get It Right from the Mouth of Steel release with Greg Zark on drums and I think Bucky Buchanan on bass on that one, Jack DeKaiser on the guitar, and Stan Celeste on piano. Get It Right was the name of the track. And then I don't know, did you hear bells? I hear bells from somewhere. And here, I know where it is. Hang on, it's one. You know, it's never good if things go too smoothly on a King Biscuit Boy show, and we had some things going in. There we go. Bells are gone. Get It Right, followed by a King Biscuit Boy signature tune, Hoy, Hoy, Hoy. Then New Orleans, Gary U.S. Bond's tune, Come On, Pretty Baby, Take a Trip with Me Down to Mississippi, Down to New Orleans. That was in anticipation of Richard going down to New Orleans to record with Alan Toussaint and the Meters, but that track done up here in Canada. She Knocks Me Out from Richard Newell, a.k.a. King Biscuit Boy, and Richard loved that track so much so that when the album was first released, he cranked up his home stereo so high to hear that track, he blew his speakers out. Greatest Love from that aforementioned album done down in New Orleans with Alan Toussaint and the Meters. That was originally a Lee Dorsey tune, written by Alan Toussaint but recorded by Lee Dorsey, but then a great version from the King Biscuit Boy. Steel Town, Wind, Rain, and Blues was next in there, and that was when we had a few little glitches. We tried to play a track recorded live at Dave Ivory's restaurant down in Hess Village, and the CD just, you know, those burned CDs, after a while, they have trouble playing. So we got stuck with that, and then we had a little glitch in Steel Town, Wind, Rain, and Blues. But like I say, things should never go too smoothly on a King Biscuit Boy show. And then after that, from what was called the Lost Sessions recordings he did in up on the Hamilton Mountain in 1980s, early 80s, with Darcy Heppner, a band led by Darcy Heppner. Produced by Georgie Fab, we had Ray Charles, Hard Times, Who Knows Better Than I. Aiken Head, after that, from a benefit album that Jude Johnson put together for the Hamilton AIDS Network. Doggone My Aiken Head, that was King Biscuit Boy with Trick Bag backing him up. And then live at the Festival of Friends, Sonny Boy Williamson's Cross Your Heart, the 1980s version of Crowbar with Sonny Del Rio on the saxophone. I should have mentioned Sonny's great soloing on She Knocks Me Out also. So Sonny Del Rio was featured on that track. But there, Alex McDougall on guitar, Sonny Del Rio on sax, Rick Waite on bass, myself behind the drum kit, and Kelly J on piano at the 1985 Festival of Friends for Cross Your Heart. And then finally, Now I'm Good. I'm speaking very quickly because I want to get to Bob and Ray. They're coming up right now from approximately coast to coast on a show featuring King Biscuit Boy. We've got to hear from Bob and Ray. He may be the only guy I know that's a bigger Bob and Ray fan than me. Richard Newell used to help me tracking down Bob and Ray tapes and CDs, some of which you hear on this program from week to week. So here, for you Bob and Ray fans out there, and for King Biscuit Boy, he was a great Bob and Ray fan. Here they come from approximately coast to coast. As Bob Odenkirk said last week on the program, the silliness that could save the world. Here comes Bob and Ray.
1: Say, have we got exciting news for you this week?
2: Yes, sir. Fall is here again, and of course, all of you regulars know that that's Bob and Ray Mystery Bus Ride time.
1: You remember what a success it was last year, the Mystery Bus Ride? Well, it's even going to be more exciting this year, and the cost is going to be just about the same. Maybe a dollar or two more, but basically it'll be the same
2: everything
1: price.
2: Everything has gone up, Ray. I don't think anyone would complain about that.
1: I don't think so.
2: We haven't got the exact date set, but we thought today it might be fun to stir up a little interest, if you haven't heard about it, to run a film of last year's Mystery Bus Ride, so you can get the idea of just how this works out. It is a lot of fun.
1: Okay, would you turn on the film there now? We'll describe it. Well, here we are standing in Times Square.
2: That's the meeting place.
1: Where everyone who's going on the mystery bus ride shows up.
2: Sorry, this wasn't a... see, we had gotten all of our listeners to write in previous to this and send their money in, and then we told them to meet
1: right,
2: us.
1: Right here is a lady who is questioning now whether she wants to go. And
2: remember the trouble
1: she had to be. She had to be helped aboard.
2: See, the trouble with this is that these people don't know. Well, the whole point of the mystery bus ride is that they pay their money and they get on the bus. The shades are drawn, and only the bus driver and the Bob and Ray staff know where the bus is going.
1: And it's a mystery ride, and we bring them back to Times Square. Oh, maybe midnight, 1 or 2 o'clock. Unfortunately, last year we had the. Tire trouble, you'll recall.
2: Wait. There's the lady signaling she wants to get off there. That's a funny shot.
1: That's right. And the Bob and Ray attendants, of course, can't permit that.
2: I think it's a little just about here where that flat tire happens, isn't it?
1: Here we did have the flat tire, and the Bob and Ray attendants, that's Wilbur Conley, young squirt who works for us, putting blindfolds around all the people before they can leave the bus and stand around in what appears to be a corn patch.
2: There they are. There they are, all standing around with the blindfolds on, and a state trooper is going to come along in just a minute. You'll see. There he comes. And there's some law about wearing masks in public, and the whole bunch was arrested.
1: There we are. We're Bob and Ray now talking to the police officer. And
2: we
1: Bob
2: can't
1: and,
2: talk him out of it, no, though.
1: Bob and Ray now signaling to the mystery bus riders to follow them.
2: And there we go, as many as possible, into the waiting police van. And they're driven off. I guess that's about all, Max.
1: I think that's about all we can show.
2: The rest of it is... watch that film. Don't ruin it. It's, I want to keep that.
1: So there you have it. And I imagine a little bit like this would whet your appetite. We don't have the exact dates. As soon as we do, we'll let you know. That's the Bob and Ray Mystery Bus Ride. Keep it in mind for your fall entertainment.

Yeah, there's Alison Krauss. We've just got to fade her back because we're running out of time. She was in the Casino Niagara last week and put on a great show for all her fans, along with her band Union Station and Jerry Douglas and all the other people in the band. That's a track called Baby, Now That I've Found You, from Alison Krauss. Here comes a telegram from executive producer Dennis Davidson. And we open it up, and it says, Paul, time to wrap up the program for this morning. While you're playing all those great King Biscuit Boy tracks, could you play one for me? Could you play that rare version of Richard singing Dr. John's Lord Pity Us All? And by the way, before you leave, throw another log on the air conditioner, will you? Okay, Dennis, we'll do both. We'll throw another log on the air conditioner. We'll play that track. The track you're mentioning, a rare recording of Lord Pity Us All, written by Dr. John, performed by the King Biscuit Boy, with piano accompaniment by the head writer for SCTV, Martin Short's brother, Mike Short, at the piano, King Biscuit Boy on vocals, a Dr. John tune. We'll see you next week. Don't forget, Sunday, June 14th, Blues with a Feeling, King Biscuit Boy tribute down at the Corktown. Don't meet me there, beat me there. We'll see you next week.

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I'm Richard Kohar, your host for great classical music for the next 2 hours. We have an interview with Emma Rush, a guitarist here who's local from Hamilton. We have that interview coming up later in this episode, but to kick off our show, we're going to start off with a flute and guitar duet by Giuliani. This is the Grand Serenade, Opus 82, the theme and variations.

0: Hello, I'm joined here with Emma Rush, an eminent guitarist here in Canada, and she is from Hamilton. Thank you so much for joining me today.
1: Thank you. I'm so happy to be talking with you.
0: And today, actually, we're going to talk about Wake the Sigh. It's your new album that you've released, and you recorded it in Hamilton. And what's surprising, what caught my eye is there's a lot of guitar repertoire, but you managed to find 17 tracks here of relatively obscure female guitar composers. What drove you to kind of search out some of these pieces?
1: The project came about in a couple of different ways. One thing is that I've always been quite interested in playing works by female composers or composers, as I call them. Trying to make sure that sort of underrepresented composers get some stage time. But this particular project, I had been talking with a colleague of mine that builds copies of period instruments, and I got really excited about these 19th century guitars he was building, and I just said, "Yeah, great! I want one. I'm gonna take one." And then after that, it was like, "Well, I don't actually play very much romantic repertoire anymore. So what am I gonna do with this guitar?" And kind of at the same time, I'd been looking into doing a residency to do some research in Germany, in Lübeck. And so I was trying to think of a project that would make use of this new instrument and that would sort of make use of having an opportunity to be in Europe for a couple of months. And so this idea of just searching out sort of lost 19th century repertoire came about.

0: company to develop their first X-braced guitar. And so they have this early sort of parlor model guitar that was the Degogne model that she helped help develop. That's kind of cool to find out that she has this this part in guitar history.
1: Now, you said it was a parlor guitar. So was it more like for chamber, or was it designed to do more like a larger, I guess, auditorium style? Like,
0: no, I guess I'm just using that term because it's a bit smaller than the standard guitar we have now.
1: Oh, okay.
0: And so like the like regular concert guitar wasn't really finalized at that point, right? With like a sort of bigger body, bigger projection, etc. And so it was just like a smaller model.
1: So like what would be the audience size around that time? Like, was it, you know, 50 people, 100 people, or was it more intimate?
0: That's a great question. I think more intimate. There's a lot of records of sort of chamber concerts. And then also a lot of concerts at that time were held not necessarily in a concert hall, but it would be in somebody's like very nice living room.
1: Parlor, yeah.
0: Yeah, parlor, yeah. Exactly. And I do a lot of concerts now where I sort of seek out those situations, like either a very small recital hall, or I love actually playing house concerts or sort of unusual spaces where you have a smaller audience and then the guitar can really be heard and enjoyed. I mean, it can be successful in a big hall as well, but I also just love like sort of intimate concert experiences where you really interact with the audience. And I think
1: as I was listening to it, it's very delicate in terms of the sound. So I was wondering how that would have sounded in a larger hall. So it makes sense that it's more for an intimate setting with, you know, in a parlor or a smaller group of people to enjoy it. Because we're going to hear some of it later in the show. But I think people will start to understand that, you know, this is very intricate. And I don't want to put words in your mouth, but I think it is delicate. And sort of, it's got a nice delicate texture to it that's I think if you were trying to project it louder could potentially get lost.
0: Yeah, I think you're right. A lot of this repertoire does feel to me also like very intimate, and some of it as well, like because it's a lot of it is sort of little miniatures, like collections of waltzes, etc. Like it's not necessarily music you would be smashing out on a huge stage, you know, and playing at people. It's more music that sort of brings you in and you have a, you know, have a performance with people.
1: And you mentioned that you've been doing, you said house concerts. Has your, as we touch on COVID, how has that changed your performance schedule, basically, I guess, is kind of the nice way of asking.
0: Yeah, definitely. Well, COVID has obliterated my performance schedule, but I've been actually so lucky. I've had a lot of opportunities to do online performances. So different live stream events or a couple pre-recorded concerts. It's definitely a strange experience to play a concert, you know, for your laptop. And I always feel like I want to get an applause button or something, so something happens when I finish playing. What's quite cool about the live stream thing is that people are able usually to, you know, add in comments and feedback as I go along. So I try and program the concerts like that, where I'm actually able to keep track of the comments and sort of respond to people either at the time or sort of collect all those questions for the end of the concert. And so there is still a feeling of actually interacting with people and, you know, sharing music with people.
1: So in terms of that, when you were putting together like your records, now would be a good time for you to be recording all this stuff. Do you have your own kind of personal studio that you record in, or do you have a studio that you go to record? It's like someone else's.
0: Yeah, I work with the sound engineer and producer, Kirk Starkey, for all of my recording needs. I just absolutely love working with him, and I've never met anybody that is just so into sound

0: and so good at it. So yeah, he produced this record and the last solo record, and then he also is the producer for my two duo records with Azaline Duo.
1: Yes, and we've been playing those too.
0: Yes, thank you. Yes.
1: Because I was going to ask you if you kind of try out your material on new audiences before you record it, or do you record the album and then kind of take that album on tour?
0: Yeah, I tend to try out the material on private audiences, depending. Some of it, with this record, I mostly was trying it out for friends and family. The record before, I played quite a lot of it, you know, in concert before I recorded it. The first record, I had played everything loads of times on concert. Like, it was
1: the standard repertoire.
0: Yeah.
1: Yeah.
0: And then with Sara and I as well, we're always, with Azaline Duo, we're always trying to work in sort of new pieces into the program. So they always get an airing before we hit the studio.
1: Yeah. I mean, I like Astor Piazzolla myself. Like, I like all the tango, the repertoire with guitar and, you'd had it with flute, but I think I know it with violin.
0: Yeah, there's a few guitar and violin arrangements for sure. And some of the stuff, like for example, like the Lieber Tango that Sara and I play, that's just been arranged for every kind of instrument, every combination.
1: Yeah, I've seen it for accordion, there's piano, I think Yo-Yo Ma has recorded it too, so.
0: Yeah.
1: It's all different. Lots of different arrangements for it.
0: Mm-hmm.
1: Where can the audience pick up a copy of Wake the Sigh?
0: You can find a hard copy at my website, which is emma-rush.com. And then for streaming and downloading, that's at bandcamp.com.
1: So is it emma-rush.bandcamp.com?
0: Yeah, exactly.
1: Okay. And for the audience too, if you didn't catch that, or you're in your car and you don't have a piece of paper, write that down. I will definitely put a link in the show's playlist description. So make sure if you don't have your paper nearby, you can always go to cfmu.ca, click on our episode, and you can get a link to it. I've been speaking with Emma Rush, Canada's guitarist. Thank you so much for joining us here today on Classical Today.
0: Thank you so much. It was great to chat with you.

That was four of the six waltzes off of Emma Rush's latest album, Wake the Sigh, an album comprised of relatively obscure 19th century female classical guitar composers. Continuing with our theme of 19th century composers, we have Berlioz's Symphonie Fantastique. We're going to listen to Paré direct the Detroit Symphony Orchestra, and we'll hear the second and third movement, A Ball and Scene in the Country. I'm Richard Kohar, and you're listening to Classical Today on CFMU.

That was the Detroit Symphony Orchestra performing Berlioz's Symphony Fantastique. We heard the second and third movements, The Ball, and Scene in the Country. Coming up next, we have Martha Eggerichs on the piano performing Schumann's Sonata No. 2 in G minor. I'm Richard Corr, and this is Classical Today.

That was Martha Argerich on the piano performing Schumann's Sonata No. 2 in G minor, Opus 22. Coming up next, we have Cézanne's The Swan. This is performed on cello by Stéphane Tétreau. 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I'm Richard Kowar.

Now, to finish off this week's episode of Classical Today, I've selected Brahms's Piano Quintet in F minor, Opus 34. In the first movement, we're going to hear it. It's performed by Pollini on the piano and the Quartetto Italiano. On the second movement, we're going to hear an arrangement for string orchestra by Patricia Kopaninichkia. And on the third and fourth movements, we're going to hear it performed by the Amadeus Quartet. 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

0: That's our show for this week. Thank you so much for tuning in on this episode of Classical Today on CFMU. I'm Richard Kohar, and I hope that you'll tune in next week, the same time, same place on the dial, 4 p.m. Eastern Standard Time. 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
3: 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And if you want to hear the pre-recorded show ahead of that, then just go to steelcitymusic.ca. 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First show to let you know about Gizmo with Fireball Kit and High Low are going to be at Mills Hardware on Friday, June the 19th. Doors are at 7, 8 o'clock show. 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There's a link there to grab yourself some tickets. It's a 19-plus show. Gizmo's actually from Charlottetown. Just doing a little reading on them. And I dig them because I was listening to the track. I'm like, oh, I like these guys. And the weird thing is Lil Campbell, who you know from Wintersleep. He was a producer on their forthcoming full-length debut EP coming up. So that's pretty cool. And, of course, maybe we'll track him down and have a chat with them. In this set of music, you will hear some High Low, Loose Ends, the other band with their track Guilt to Drive, but first Gizmo with Celestial on Steel City Music.

All right. Got one more event to let you know about, and then we got this and that coming up, which is, you know, the whole answering of emails and spinning tunes that people send me. Let's see here. Steel Ore Presents. That's Ron Ferroni. Steel Ore Presents Simply Saucer with the Brown Notes is happening. They're making their big return of a music invasion. Oh, whatever. This is a lot to read. Oh, my God, Ron. June 19th at Clifford's. There you go. If you grab tickets from Eventbrite, $17.31, yeah, your taxes, you're looking about just a little over $20 to go see that show. So it's not a bad deal. I like that. And, of course, Clifford's is located at 398 Nash Road here in Hamilton, Ontario. And I know my buddy Mike Chubbacock performs with them. Here's Bulletproof Nothing for you.

0: All right. Okay, this and that. You're hanging out with Gunnar here on Steel City Music, and it's time for the this and that segment of the show, where we read emails sent to steelcitymusic.ca of new music sending our way for consideration for interviews and airplay and all the other fun stuff that you share on social media. You know what I mean? Of course you do. First email from our friend Cam Carpenter. Hi, Gunnar. Hope all is well with you and Buster. Well, he's talking about my dog, Buster, who I made a video about the other day promoting the show. Whatever. It's on TikTok. It's just me and this little tiny old shit, black shih tzu named Buster. The artist Last Second Dropout, Canadian-led band formed at Berkeley and based in Brooklyn, returns with a reimagined version of their song Aspartame, available for all streaming platforms on June 12th. What do we got here? A little bit about the band. Last Second Dropout is a New York City, Toronto-based alternative band. There's a little pop-punk, a touch emo. Ooh, I like both of those. And a tad alternative rock. And with some hip-hop influences. That's a lot to put in a cake, folks. That's a lot. That creates emotionally driven songs built for both catharsis and connection. Wow, I got to read catharsis on here. I love that. Known for high-energy performances and emotionally honest songwriting, the band continues to grow through touring, independent releases, and dedicated online fan base. Why don't we spin the track? Last Second Dropout, Aspartame.
1: 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That's about a year after taking it out.

0: more later on, okay? But let's see. Yeah, okay. I got the song here for you right now, so check it out. I Want to Be With You, 8 Banger.
1: I want...

Oh God, it's got to be Steel City music, and it has to be campus radio. Really, it's the only way you can explain the different styles of music being crushed together all at once. Hey, if you're just tuning in, it's Gunner. It's Steel City Music, and I'm just going through some of the emails sent to steelcitymusic.ca, the website. And also, if you got to get a hold of me, jamie@steelcitymusic.ca. That's my email address. Fire it off. And, of course, you can find all this stuff up on the website as well. So there you go. But I'm going through the emails and spinning some music that people send me, because I send out this thing where it's like, hey, for interview consideration and airplay and blah, blah, blah. And people respond. And publicists from bands do that as well. And one of which is Ava Muir as well, who sent me something from Michael Antelope. And she writes, at first glance, Bridge Over My Head presents, this would be the song, presents itself like a tender love song, soft, romantic, and deeply affectionate. Beneath its warmth, however, lies a much sadder reality of the narrator explaining all the signs that the subject really does not care for them in ways they need. The duo explained, yet in a chorus, they still express what they need, why they need them. Oh, okay, I see, I read that wrong. I'm sorry. They're a duo. Michael Antelope is a duo. Okay. I spawned Michael Antelope last year. I know I did. I was like, yeah. Or their debut single, Cat Crow. I'm pretty sure of that. Here's a track, A Bridge Over My Head, from Michael Antelope.

All right, next email for this and that. Oh, my buddy Camp Carpenter again. Oh, actually, this is an old email. Ooh, I haven't gotten back to this. Or maybe I did and I played this before, but you know what? I don't care. I'm going to do it anyway. Hi, Gunner. Hope all is well. Thanks for your support on Take It All. And then here's the latest from Elephants and Stars. Okay, yeah, so I spun Take It All from Elephants and Stars. This is their second single of Halfway Houses and Ambulances. Should be okay. All right, there you go. Maybe I spun this too. I don't care. I'm going to spin this one again. That's the kind of guy I am. I like Elephants and Stars. Shut up. You'll like them too. Let's see. I got a little quote here. This song is kind of a companion piece to the first single, Take It All, says leader and lead vocalist Manfred Sittman. Normally, I'm not a big on nostalgia for nostalgia's sake, especially given the overall seriousness of things, as evident in most of other lyrics on the record. But this is a little bit of a remember when kind of vibe, when you could worry about inane kid stuff like crushes and cliquiness and not that more dire existentialism of today. I went a little metaphor heavy, as well as the halfway houses, the ambulances, obviously representing wanting to flee the physical traps and emotional damages we face as we get older. Elephants and Stars of Halfway Houses and Ambulances for you right now.

Oh, I see, Manfred. I see what you did there on that track. You didn't think we'd catch that Spandau Ballet, the little chorus you threw in the back end there. This much is true, huh? You know we would catch that, did ya? You were encountering in some old guy spinning radio songs. Radio songs, listen to me. I'm an old guy. I grew up on that 80s stuff, just like you, Manfred. A little Spandau Ballet in that track from Elephants and Stars. All right, let's get to the next email. Stop screwing around, Smith. Roll pal Chad Corny sends yet another email. Oh, this is a couple weeks ago, so yeah, I know. I haven't been doing this and that. Been doing other stuff. Hey, Jamie, I'm sending along Sawdust in the Transmission, the debut album from Sweden-Toronto-based transatlantic duo Fuses. It's out June 26 on Having Fun Records. It blends 60s folk rock, jangle, and classic country warmth. It's a lush, harmony-driven record for fans of The Byrds, Fairport Convention, Graham Parsons, and Jason Molina. The album is accompanied by a grainy Super 8-style video for Gardens of Ashes. Full press release, blah, blah, blah, below. Yeah, okay, I got it. I like the track. Garden of Ashes for you from Fuses.

Okay. Next email here from our buddy Cameron Carpenter, who listens to the show and is a publicist out of Tirana, a longtime music industry fella. Cameron writes, "Hi, Gunnar. Hope all is well and hope Gene didn't give you too much of a hard time." I guess he's referencing our buddy Gene Champagne, who we spun last week, who's a general pain in the ass for everyone that knows him. Here's the third single from our new Jennifer Foster album, Powerline. Yeah, we spun Jennifer Foster before. Here's the track Feel What I Feel, officially being released the first week of Juin. Okay, all right. Cool, let's check it out. Feel What I Feel, Jennifer Foster.

Okay, what do we got here? From Trinket Transmedia, this would be Scott. Great. Hey, Jamie, here's the first single from Jump Coven. I'm really excited by how things are progressing with the group and all the fun I'm getting to have in the studio. Yes, I'm also on drums. And we'll be crediting a different stage name for every release, which is part of a running joke we do live as well. Thanks a million for all the amazing support you give our music community. Let me know if you want to be on the guest list for the June 19th show with Survival Club and Blossom. Scott Gray. Yeah, man. That's awesome. I'm glad you're playing with the Survival Club and Blossom. That's going to be a really good show. I should really call up the information on that to remind people. Here we go. Blossom, Survival Club, Jump Coven, and Bricky will be performing June 19th at Doors Pub, which is located at 56 Hess Street here in Hamilton, Ontario. Doors are around 7 o'clock, 19-plus show, $15 at the door. Here's the new one from Jump Coven, a Friday the 13th in California.

All right. Next artist to spin for you. Email from LeBaron's band sent to steelcitymusic.ca. Hi, Jamie. LeBaron's have a new single, Running River, releasing everything on Friday, July the 31st. Maybe you'll consider it for Steel City Music. More info below, blah, blah, blah. Thank you for all the support you've shown our band over the years. Yeah, LeBaron's has the odd time coming to Hamilton and played some shows here as well. So do check them out. Good music. I dig them. Here's their new track, Running River.

All right. Next email for this and that. Kari Zalek sends some stuff to me. Good morning, Jamie. This is a lot to read, folks. I'm just skimming through some quick stuff here. The next artist, Love, who is a neo-soul artist, R&B, and also indigenous as well. Her debut album, Iskwe, comes out June the 12th. Okay, all right. Macy Nimitau is the track that he sent me. I listened to it earlier. Oh my God, it sounds fantastic. It sounds really good. So I'm going to spin it. Here's the track, Macy Nimitau. It's really good. It sounds fantastic.

Man, that sounded good, didn't it? Missy Nimitow, the track from Love. All sung in Cree. That is awesome. I dug that. On next email to get to for this and that, from Kristen Archer from Echo Myron. Our buddy Kristen writes, the new track from Maddie Simpson's Boxcar Baby appears on Simpson's forthcoming album, Sky Breaks at Dawn, a body of work that explores uncertainty, healing, love, time, and perseverance. Across the record, Simpson reflects on tensions between decay and renewal, the way time can both heal and wear us down. We learn to live with that balance, he says, finding moments of peace in a world of perpetual chaos, hope and acceptance, appreciating the moment while prioritizing love. It would be great to have a track considered for a feature at Steel City Music. Find all the credentials here, photos, blah, blah, blah, da, da, da, da, da, da. Yeah, there you go. Maddie Simpson. He's a cool dude out of Hamilton, Ontario. And his partner, Justine Fitcher. She records them all the time. She's fantastic, too. Here's the track, Boxcar Baby from Maddie Simpson.

0: Boxcar Baby from Maddie Simpson. Some new stuff. All right, Maddie. I'm going to have to reach out and have a chat, do the old catch-up stuff about this new music he's done, finally. Finally. As if I'm the great curator of how many times people should be putting music out. Though I do have opinions, but I'm not going to share them on the air. You know? To each his own. Everybody works at their own pace. That's what the teachers used to tell me in class. Little Jim here has to go at his own pace. And I agree with him. So I agree with you guys doing things at your own pace as well. How's that? I'm being supportive here. Pretty long segment of this and that, eh? Did you enjoy all of that? A lot of different music sent to steelcitymusic.ca? Huh? There's a lot. You like that, eh? Guess what? We're doing it all again the next hour. Yes, that's how many emails I got. I have so many emails I got to address. So buckle up if you enjoyed what we got here. You know, you're going to enjoy the next hour because there's all different styles of music. And you can find all of it on steelcitymusic.ca. I have the band up there and the links to all their music if you want to follow along with them or buy their music, you know, all those other fun things. And if you don't, well, if you're listening on CFMU, heck, you just got to wait an hour to catch Lou Molinaro, Lose Control, or Rachel Jones. No, she's the third week. Yeah, that's what it is. But you know what I'm saying. So there you go. Okay. So coming up in the next hour, some more emails that were sent to Steel City Music, and we'll get to that music in just a little bit.
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3: And of course, hour two of Steel City Music. And we're still doing this and that, where we answer emails. As I warned you in the last hour. Yes, sir. Yes, sir. Yes, sir. Let's see the email sent to steelcitymusic.ca from Industrial Mustard. They send us stuff all the time. Hey there. I just wanted to send you the latest track from Lost Planet Airmen for airplay consideration. I think we spun them before, yeah. Winnipeg, Manitoba punk rockers Lost Planet Airmen have released a new single entitled 93. The tune may be part of a future LP down the road, but the boys just couldn't wait to get the fresh jam out into the world. Guitar vocalist Taylor Stevenson had to say this about his new track. 93 is about wanting to go back to the carefree time of being a kid, especially a kid in the summer break. Your whole day is spent riding bikes and hanging out with your friends. So I guess he was a teen back in 93, or a kid back in 93. What was I doing in 93? Oh, I was a tour manager for rock bands and dealing with crazoids. Do I want to go back to that? No. But will I spin this track? You betcha.

0: That's pretty much sounds like 1993 to me. Track called 93 from the Lost Planet Airmen out of Winnipeg. All right, the next email to answer here. Okay, we got here. Chad Corney sends us some music. And you know what? I'm really late on this one because he sent it on Thursday, May the 28th. Sorry, Chad, but I will respond. Hey, Jamie, I'm sending along La Dauphin, the debut album from Chicago songwriter M.V. Wells. Out May 29th, a sharp, melody-driven mix of indie rock and orchestral pop. It pulls in from Nilsson, Bacharach, and early Lennon.
1: Wow!
0: With dry off-center edge. 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Yeah, okay, Chicago's M.V. Wells delivers La Dauphin, a sharp and lush of orchestral pop debut. Let's throw this sucker in, Dreaming About You from M.V.

kooky, kooky, kooky. Let's get to the next email here. Oh, from Jerry Young again. He sent a ton. In 2 days, he sent like 9 emails or something. Oh, my God. Hi, Jamie. Attached an MP3 of a new single by Mystery Romance titled Losing You, along with the new single release sheet as well. Well, isn't that something, sir? Let's have a little clickety-click. See what's going on here. Mystery Machine, the new single Losing You from the album Faces of You. More information, mysteryromance.ca. Losing You showcases the global reach of UK vocalist Nicole McMahon. Delivers the lead. Hector Rurano from Argentina lays down the bass. Scully enjoys McMahon on background vocals. And son Caden Scullion adds guitar. Okay. Following the success of their 2025 pop R&B album Electric Love, Canadian alt-rock collective Mystery Romance returns with Losing You, a polished new single from their forthcoming album, Faces of You. Let's spin it, Losing You, for you right now.

Okay, next email to get to. Hamilton artist, actually. Sean Beanhouse sent us an email. And you know, we spin him on both the 93.3 CFME and also Indy 101, those two Hamilton stations. And you've heard him in interviews, that sort of thing, on my show and other people's shows. Hey, Jamie, I hope you've been well. I'm putting an indie pop rock song out on June 26th called Nothing New, and wanted to send it your way for some coverage. As usual, I'll put the folder below and song and cover, blah, blah, blah, blah. Okay, great, cool. All right, Sean. Sean's new song, Nothing New, for you.

Good one, Sean. I like the song. Next email here. What do we got, Smithy? Jerry Young again. Jerry sending a whack of them. Let's see. Hi, Jamie. Attached an MP3 of a new single from Ottawa's Sherry Harding, titled Down in the Shoals, from her forthcoming album Storyland, along with the new single release. Sheet. Okay, all right, I got that. The official launch of the album is June 5th, and there is a special live performance by Sherry in Ottawa's National Arts Centre at 7:30 p.m. on June the 16th. Would you look at that, Ottawa. Okay. Please let me know if you give the song some spins and promote the live show. Well, I am a guy who's out of Hamilton, Ontario, and the distance is a great distance, but I'm sure if someone liked this song, they might go, I'd like to find out more about her and maybe go to her live show in Ottawa. That could be something. And of course, you'll find it on steelcitymusic.ca. I'll put her stuff up there. Click on the link and you can find out more stuff from her as well. All right. And he also wants me to interview her as well. Oh, man, this guy has a lot of wants and needs. That's okay. We can help him out. Let's see. Down in the shores. Okay. All right. I got the song here. We'll play that sucker for you right now. There's Down in the Shoals from Sherry Harding.

Okay, next email here, sent from Jordan McClelland from Faster and Louder Records. Here's a WeTransfer link for the sophomore release by Tilsonburg, Ontario, Canada's The McBains. It's a great Ramones core on London, Ontario's Faster and Louder Records. Okay. Album's available July 1st. Thanks from Jordy. All right. I will spin it. For some reason, I think Jimmy Vapid has something to do with this. Remember Jimmy Vapid out of Hamilton? I don't know why I do. I just do. Maybe I should reach out to Jimmy. Or maybe Lou will know. Whatever. I'll. Maybe I should just email Jordy back. Well, I'm going to email him back anyway from Faster and Louder Records. Here's Blue Lights for you.

That's, they're from Tilsonburg, the McBains, with the track Blue Lights. Tilsonburg. To me, it's just, you know, Tilsonburg is like farms and trucks and, you know. Yeah, farms and trucks. I gotta talk to Kyle. I'm gonna ask Kyle. What's in Tilsonburg again? I know I've driven through it. Kyle, remember Kyle Haas from C101 Days? Nah, you don't. But I love him anyway. He's a beautiful man. Let's see. Next email from James Milligan. Hey, Jamie, I'm stoked to share Taxi Girl's new single, Secret Handshake. It's out June 5th on Stomp Records and with an accompanied video. The Montreal all-female garage punk outfit is building momentum with a sharp mix of blown-out guitars, dual vocal tension, and hooky heavy urgency. For fans of the Distillers, Emil and the Sniffers, the Donnas, Bikini Kill, Joan Jett, and the Blackhearts. There you go. Yeah, man, it's a cool little track. It kind of gave off some 90s vibes to me as well. Secret Handshake for you right now is the track from the Taxi Girls.

Oh, yeah. Cool. Taxi Girl, Secret Handshake. I like that track. Email from John Dunham from Anagram Records as well. He sends us some stuff the last little while, and then Facebook right away friends me. I question the motives. You know what I mean? Can't we just have an email relationship, John? Come on now. Though, he writes, hello, friend, and friend I have not met yet. That makes sense. New rock for consideration. The Wild High out of Hamilton, Ontario. Yeah, I'm already on it. Been spinning it for years. Thanks, buddy. You're kind of late to the game. John Harvey, formerly of Monster Truck, has forged forward, and now the Wild High on the go. The Wild High is a chosen family of musicians. We collaborate from a place of love, joy, and gratitude, and of course, rock and roll, writes John. The first single is Still Holding On. It is a story of perseverance in a world of struggle. As long as your mind is pointed in the right direction, anything is possible. This will be released on Bandcamp only. There's no plan to release on anything else. He doesn't want it on Spotify or Apple or Amazon. There you go. You know why? Because John and the Wild High can make some money off of Bandcamp, where the rest of them, they don't make a lot of money. That's called economics. But we won't talk about that right now, because the show's all about spinning some new music. Thank you for the email, friend I haven't met yet, John Dunham. And here's the Wild High's new track, Still Holding On.

right. Wild high action there for you. Cool. Still holding on. All right, next email I got to get to here. Kristen Archer, my buddy. Hi, Gunner. Hope your week is going well, of course. I want to make sure you receive the rad new local album from Thomas Duxbury and the new Mother Nature. The track is Night is Young. You know, I keep threatening to chat with Thomas Duxbury over the last month and a half. And do you think we can get it together? No. I gotta send him another email. See, all right, come on. We got to chat. The Night is Young is a track written across years of transition from busking through Spain to living abroad in Scotland. Night is Young documents a period of movement and emotional upheaval. The album is about being on a journey, Duxbury explains. A lot comes from the feeling of being the passenger seat of your own life sometimes. It's weird space that everything is kind of moving where you're ready for it or not. Yeah, man. Night is Young. Thomas Duxbury.

0: I am writing Thomas Duxbury an email, I swear to God. I'm doing it once I finish recording this part of the show. I send it off to the radio stations. I'm going to say, okay, you and I got to chat. Let's do our thing. You know what I mean? All right, next email to get to. This is a lot of emails. And thanks for being a part of the old this and that segment. It's a long segment this week. So many. I was just going through the email box one. I'm going, I never responded to these people. Bad etiquette, Gunner. Bad etiquette. Let's see. Music submission interview consideration. From Francis Guerrera. Francis writes, hi there. I saw a Facebook post about submitting music towards your way. I'd love to submit my band, Who's Cuter Now? An indie emo band from Orange County, California. And, of course, a link. And hope to hear from you soon, Frankie. Yeah, man. I checked it out, and I dug it. So I'm going to send them back a link. Oh, yeah, I'm spinning it on these dates. Here's my website. Here's the radio stations if you want to tune in. And, heck, if they know how to operate Zoom, I'll do an interview with them. Because I always like talking to people from Orange County, you know? It's so different for this old white Canadian guy. Lie to me right now for you. From Cuter Than Something, right? No, that's not it. Yeah, Who's Cuter Now? There you go.
1: I can't look!

All right. Now, the next song I'm going to play is called Serene. And it came up on Facebook. Mike Bruce from Grant Avenue Studios. I chatted with him a couple years back. I think when they just... We were supposed to have a chat when he just bought Grant Avenue, and didn't work out. And then finally I got my butt down there, and I met his son Tyler. And we had like an hour and a half chat and everything, and, you know, aired it a whole nine yards. And back then, Tyler had a song, and he was really shy about it. And I'm like, well, I don't know why. And I grabbed the song and I played it. I was like, this is pretty good. What's this kid's problem? You know, he's good at this. You know, he's working at the studio. He's working with different engineers, different bands. And it's been this progression of getting better and better. And that's what you want to see in the progress of any artist in anything. So his dad, Mike, put this up on. I'm like, oh, Tyler has a new song. So I went and I listened to it. I was like, oh man, this is really good. And it has this nice dreamy kind of quality to it. And you can hear little bits of Smashing Pumpkins feel to it. Now, that's just what I got from it. You might get something totally different, or Tyler might have meant something different from it. I don't know. So here's this track, Serene, for you right now.

All right, that's it for this and that. Woohoo! If you got to get a hold of me, jamie@steelcitymusic.ca is the email. The website is steelcitymusic.ca. I throw all that stuff up there as well. That was a long this and that. And I still got more emails. I don't know if I should do 2 hours next week. It might break my brain. It might break your brain. After listening to Tyler Bruce's Serene, it got me in this whole dream pop feel. So I'm going to spin a couple tracks for you. Let's see. You're going to hear Beach House. I'm going to throw some Beach House in there. Days of Candy. Really cool. But starting things off, Scarlet Ray, Seems Like Forever.

0: 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And if you want to hear another hour of music, I don't know if you want to after listening to 2 hours. 2 hours there on CFMU. I do a whole other hour on Indie 101.5 on Fridays from 4 p.m. to 7 p.m. But in that hour, it's just music. I just spin music because I've done all this talking, you know, and you've done the listening. Thank you so much for listening to new music. It means a lot to me and artists and different styles of genres, too. See, this is good. We need to keep this up. We got to expose ourselves to different music all the time because you can't listen to the same 20 songs on Spotify. I figured that out. It's horrible for your brain, folks. It really is. Lou Molinaro on the way. God bless his heart. He should be here any second now, I hope.
1: Hello, I'm George Mather. This is number 0881, the Stuff File program with Peter Anthony Holder. And it comes to you right now.
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3: 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It's the Stuff File program with Peter Anthony Holder.
4: Hey there, hi there, ho there! Peter Anthony Holder here with you, and yes, this is indeed another edition of the Stuff File program, number 0881. And coming up on this edition of the Stuff File program, you'll meet Ryan Ray Vincent, who is an actor who is quite successful in the hot new craze of microdramas. Are microdramas the next big thing in Hollywood?
5: If you look back throughout the generations, the past 100 years, it's always shifting in what seems like a dramatic way. And usually the people that are in Hollywood at one moment, as it begins to shift, are resistant and they don't understand. And it seems like this is history repeating itself. I don't know for sure that this is a thing and how long it's going to last, but this is plausibly the next shift in history of this town, of this business of entertainment.
4: Mark Farrington is the author of the novel Loss of Life. It deals with a man whom, after a car accident, has partial retrograde amnesia, removing his recent memory, only remembering his childhood.
6: He goes to a grocery store and he starts picking out food that he recognizes and remembers liking. And he gets to the checkout and he empties the basket and it's full of things like hot dogs and ice cream because those are the things he remembers liking when he was 13. And that's the last memory he has of ever of groceries. But the amnesia itself was really a vehicle for me to bring this character to the point where he was going to do an honest and thorough investigation of his past life.
4: Mark Hartzman, curator of WeirdHistorian.com, has a special segment. It's not a story from the past, but instead, it's a trip that he took. Mark literally ran off with the circus.
7: I did. Yeah, it was great fun. Ran off to the circus in Baraboo, Wisconsin. Baraboo is, of course, famous for being the birthplace of the Ringling Brothers Circus, so there's a real rich circus history there. I went for the Circus Historical Society's convention. Dan Meyer and I spoke about our book, To the Hilt, so we gave a presentation on the history of sword swallowing, also a little bit of our own background. All of this culminated in Dan giving a live demonstration of sword swallowing, which is always fun, even at a Circus Historical Society convention.
4: And there's lots and lots of Stuff File news. News, Dad Joke Theater, Sir Dudley's Poetry Corner, a morning shower thought, and of course, an idiot of the day. The guest Slater, the person who told you this was show number 0881, was George Mather, a retired broadcaster, lawyer, and an early colleague of mine in my first on-air job in Brockville, Ontario. Thank you very much, George, for doing the guest slate on this edition of the Stuff File program, a show that is listener-supported, fan-funded radio that depends on you for our success. 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Well, let's get right to the stuff. A masked vigilante dubbed the Batman of Lagos de Marino is being sought by Mexican police after allegedly capturing suspected thieves and taping them to lampposts. At least five men were found bound with silver duct tape across the Jalisco region over 10 days, beginning June 13th. Many had ratero, Spanish for thief, written on their faces, along with drawn-on mustaches and cat whiskers. Some showed signs of beating. The stolen bikes, allegedly belonging to victims, were left nearby. Five such incidents have been confirmed. Investigators are examining the cases, noting that the bound men are currently considered victims of unlawful assault. No arrests have been made. I wonder if he fights crime in a rubber suit. Also, can he say the signature Batman line?
8: What the hell are you?
9: I'm Batman.
4: I'm assuming he'd say it in Spanish.
8: ¿Qué coño eres?
9: Soy Batman.
4: A New Jersey middle school is replacing all yearbooks after a baby photo of Adolf Hitler was found hidden inside. The image appeared among childhood snapshots of recent graduates at Eastbrook Middle School in Paramus. A teacher spotted the black-and-white photo, taken shortly after Hitler's 1889th birth, embedded within a larger collage. School officials believe a student deliberately placed it there. The principal sent a letter to families calling the image unacceptable, stating it has no place in a student yearbook and does not reflect who we are or what Eastbrook stands for. All yearbooks were collected before students could take them home. Local police are investigating. Well, kudos to that really eagle-eyed teacher who spotted the baby picture amongst a collage of baby pictures. Because I'm assuming that Hitler's 1889 baby picture didn't have that signature mustache. Lillian Droniak, the 96-year-old social media personality known as Grandma Droniak, and let's stop right there. I'm guessing nobody had on their bingo card the phrase, the 96-year-old social media personality. Anyway, Grandma Droniak says her retirement home threatened to evict her over late-night parties. In a viral TikTok posted on June 11th, she displayed a formal warning letter citing noise complaints, alcohol being served to residents, and guests leaving her room at 1 a.m. Grandma Droniak said, I could do what I want. I pay $12,000 a month to live here. I can't help it. I love to party. You can't stop me. A representative has now said the situation has since been resolved. The home will allow late visitors, but prohibits Droniak from supplying alcohol. Droniak, who has millions of followers, has lived in the undisclosed retirement home since June of 2024. You go, girl! She's paying $12,000 a month. Why is it that some seniors' homes act like their only reason for existence is because they're God's waiting room, or they're treating the residents like they're forgotten items in the back of the refrigerator? Party on, Grandma Droniak. And finally, in this section of Stuff File News, before we get to our first guest here in this edition of the Stuff File program with me, Peter Anthony Holder, a Domino's manager from Manassas, Virginia, has been named the world's fastest pizza maker after assembling three large pizzas in just 31.22 seconds. Richard Delsed claimed the title at the Domino's World Fastest Pizza Making Competition in Las Vegas on May 13th, winning $5,000, a trophy, and a championship belt. Competitors were required to hand-stretch dough, spread sauce, and distribute toppings on one pepperoni, one mushroom, and one cheese pizza, all inspected for quality. Said Delsed, this competition isn't just about speed, it's about delivering quality under pressure. He credits his start at Domino's to his sister, who hired him in high school, saying, honestly, she didn't see me as a manager. And now the manager has his own 13-year-old daughter, and she's proud of her dad.
10: She actually texted me saying, hey, my friends are asking about you. Are you, you know, the world's fastest pizza maker? And I'm telling them, yeah. It means a lot. I can't explain it, honestly.
4: I guess that's why they talk about speed in their commercials.
11: Only Domino's Pizza delivers in 30 minutes or less. None of the rest are always this hot, this fresh.
4: And let's get to our first guest here in this edition of the Stuff All program, shall we? Actor Ryan Ray Vincent is one of the leading faces of Hollywood's booming micro-drama movement, starring in 30-plus series, reaching tens of millions of viewers each month. Ryan joins us from Los Angeles via Riverside.com. Hi, Ryan.
5: How are you? What a beautiful introduction. Thank you so much for having me today.
4: Thank you for being on the program. It's a pleasure to have you on. I go back to an era, when Quibi first came along. And
5: yeah.
4: Quibi is dead and gone. What was wrong with Quibi? And was it just ahead of its time?
5: I think that's what the big debate is. As I recall, Jeffrey Katzenberg, that was the face of that whole moment. You know, he had all the right pieces in play, but I just don't think that the world, and I mean the viewers of television and program storytelling, were ready or willing to accept, or the conditioning hadn't occurred yet of how everybody stares at their cell phone for so long. I mean, from what I read, in 2025, the average screen time for anyone was around, with the smartphone that is around 10 hours a day. And that's accumulated from social media and looking at your bank statement and texting and whatever. So it's just an enormous amount of time. But I just don't know if the shift had taken place where we're relying on the cell phone or short form content yet as much as we are in the past, I'd say, 3 years, which ultimately made Quibi just a bit too early. So again, I'm speculating, but that's my two cents on the situation there.
4: Okay, so flash forward from Quibi to today, where China is starting a $7 billion industry annually, and it's outpacing their domestic film making there in China. So you have been an actor for a while. When you first started doing micro dramas, what was your initial response as to where this was going based on everything you had done up until that point?
5: Well, I kind of looked at it in a metaphorical way, as if it was like the new kid at school. He's sitting by himself in the cafeteria because nobody understands him yet. No one is taking the time. They're too scared. They're too insecure, really, to just say, well, what's this about? Let me go introduce myself. But I looked at it that way, and importantly, because I was like, you know what? I think there's something over there. I think there's something different. And now things have started to shift. I think at that time it was the new kid at school and it was misunderstood. And so it was easy to judge. And I think that's what the majority of the actors that I was around or associated with through film or television or just in classes around town, everybody was looking at it like, well, that's stupid. That's silly. It's immature. It's a fad. It's beneath everything that I've ever thought of myself of as an actor. And in a way, I was understanding to that, because it was very, I don't know, it was just kind of silly almost, instead of being taken serious. So, but I got myself out of my own way and ultimately got on board because I saw the bigger picture. I thought, it's just a matter of time that everyone gets to know the new kid at school, and they realize that the new kid at school has something interesting, has something different. And instead of judging it, let's go with it and see where this ends up, you know? I think that's the other thing, too, is that, you know, this is a very difficult industry historically. Generations. One of my favorite interviews is with Orson Welles, and he talks about how everyone he loves came to Hollywood and then has just been like tarnished and stained and a lesser person. Their light has been dimmed by this town. And, you know, that's very sad, but it's also very true, because it really doesn't appreciate hard work as much as it just chooses and it picks. And so this kind of created an avenue for people that weren't necessarily chosen, but who had some kind of talent or something to offer, to have a platform. And so I think that was a beautiful thing as an actor. And I think that was a part of the growth of it as well, because you have a lot of people that are wanting to be a part of this business and don't have a way in, and now they get to do that. I'm a big fan of MMA, and there's something that you'll notice that you'll watch a fighter who's on their way up. They're winning. And when they've gotten to the point where they've won their championship, everything changes. Now the reason they're fighting is to maintain instead of climbing. And it's a total different fighter. Statistically, they ultimately lose, whether it's the next fight or one to come, and then they never really rise again. And I think there's something interesting about taking actors that haven't really made it. They're not Kevin Costner. They're not some name that we're all familiar with. And we're growing because they're hungry. The industry's hungry. It's all kind of working together. So that's something I think I identified pretty quickly. And I thought, you know, I'm going to stop judging this like everybody I know is. And I'm going to take it serious. And I'm going to try to see where it leads.
4: Well, you said it was just a matter of time. But even though you had that optimistic outlook of what microdramas was going to be, did you anticipate that it was going to have this meteoric rise that it actually has?
5: I don't think I could anticipate that it would. I was definitely taking a chance by committing myself and my time to it that it could end at any given second. It could be, you know, Beanie Babies. It could be just NFTs. It could be the hot thing for the next rest of the summer and that's it. But there was another part of me that thought, well, Hollywood, if you look back throughout the generations, the past 100 years, you know, it's always shifting in what seems like a dramatic way. Usually the people that are in Hollywood at one moment, as it begins to shift, are resistant and they don't understand. And it seems like, okay, this is kind of history repeating itself. I don't know for sure that this is a thing and how long it's going to last, but I think this is plausibly the next shift in history of this town, of this business, of entertainment. And I'd rather take the risk in being a part of it. So as much as I didn't know where it was going to go, I was willing to just throw my stock in and just see where it goes.
4: You've mentioned that you've done television and films. How different is it to do a microdrama? I mean, first of all, it's a vertical vision. So are all of the actors closer together? Is the set smaller? What's that like?
5: Oh, you're absolutely right. It's much more narrow of a frame to be in. So you have to be kind of on top of each other. But as far as the difference, that's the very obvious, is the pacing. I was on the set of Blonde with Ana de Armas. It was directed by Andrew Dominik in 2019. And I remember being there all day, and we were shooting two scenes the whole day. And I mean, you know, I believe it went into overtime probably 13, 14 hours. And so it was just impressive, but it was also at that moment, I was like, okay, this is how you make a real big budget dramatic film. And now fast forward and I'm doing these, I'm on set. I mean, we're doing 20 pages a day. It is, get, you know, your lines, find your angle, and then shoot. And a lot of times, as soon as they get your coverage, it's just flip it and move on. And so, which you have to anticipate. So you want to get your weak stuff out in the car ride on the way to set, because a lot of times you'll get the script the night before. So you don't have much time to prep. There's a great book that I refer to often called True and False by David Mamet. And he references a director talking about actors. He's like, look, I've already written the lines. I'm going to tell you where to stand. I'm giving you the clothes. I'm putting a spotlight on you. Just say the line with some kind of spontaneity. Just be right there, be present. And that's all I need. And sometimes I just allow myself to look at it that simple in order to keep this thing going. Because I also acknowledge that I'm not the only one on set. There's all these other actors, there's all these other crew, which is usually working for less money and more hours. And everybody has their own personal lives. So it's like this machine has to work with a pace that is just, you can't slow down for the traditional kind of approach towards storytelling.
4: In the grand scheme of things, a particular microdrama, how long would it last running time? How many episodes would that be running time? And how long would it take for you to create one as an actor?
5: Well, I think that the easiest way to look at it is, say, We're making a movie, a very traditional 90-minute or so feature-length film. But the writing style is written with these cliffhangers that happen every 60 to 90 seconds, which ultimately will be your episodes. So inside 90 minutes, you get, let's say, 55 to 70 or so episodes that can be chopped up so you can watch them in these kind of bite-sized cliffhanger moments. And I think it's designed specifically as if you were at a cocktail party and someone's passing hors d'oeuvres. You can continue to socialize and enjoy the evening as someone walks by with a little quiche and you just take a bite and it was delicious and then you carry on. It's kind of the same concept, just watching entertainment. I think that's the best way to use a metaphor for that.
4: And when it comes to films, there's the Oscars. When it comes to television, there's the Emmys. What is available for microdramas, if not now, maybe in the future?
5: Well, that's a very interesting question, because right now, since it's still 90% is the more recent statistic I saw of the audience that watches this is in China. So that means you have a fraction of people really in this country that's watching. So all the awards or any kind of acknowledgments that are going on is purely fan driven, which ultimately is the same audience that's been watching General Hospital and Days of Our Lives for all these years. They've just switched over to their cell phones. So I've been a part of a couple awards ceremonies, but again, they are 100% ran by the fans, voted on by the fans, and attended by the fans. Now, in the future, I think that could plausibly change just as more mainstream people are getting involved, whether it's a production, a studio, or ultimately a network. And then I think the industry will have to respond with some kind of process like that.
4: Well, Ryan, thank you very much for being on the program with us. May you be the first person with a star on

0: such a crazy, bizarre path. So, I hope you're absolutely right. And I'm going to stick around for a long time to find out. So we shall see.
1: Ryan, thank you very much for being on the program.
0: Thank you so much for having me. It's been a pleasure.
1: Actor Ryan Ray Vincent, star of many a microdrama. 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
4: Does it feel to you like AI is taking over? 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
1: And still to come in the program, we'll talk to Mark Farrington, author of Loss of Life. We have a special segment with Mark Hartzman, the curator of WeirdHistorian.com, where he actually ran off to the circus. And, of course, we do have Sir Dudley's Poetry Corner, a morning shower thought, and an idiot of the day coming your way. But right now, we've got much more in Stuff File News right here, right now. Washington, D.C. has agreed to pay an undisclosed settlement to a man detained for playing the Imperial March from Star Wars while following National Guard troops through the city. Sam O'Hara was handcuffed for 15 to 20 minutes on September 11th of last year. The ACLU DC says Ohio National Guard Sergeant Devin Beck asked DC police to handle O'Hara during the protest. The lawsuit against Beck remains ongoing. O'Hara began the protest after President Trump deployed National Guard troops to patrol DC in August of 2025. Said O'Hara, "The government's efforts to silence me ultimately backfired." ACLU DC legal director Scott Michaelman called the episode a reminder that officials can't punish someone for their speech. Well, I must admit that there are now a myriad of protesters who really, really, really have a sense of humor. A 19-year-old man from the UK has admitted deliberately defecating in a community swimming pool 18 times over several months. The incidents at Newcastle Emlyn Swimming Pool occurred between February 2nd and May 21st of this year, forcing repeated closures for cleaning and safety procedures. Staff reviewed hours of CCTV footage to identify the suspect, who fully admitted the offenses after being interviewed by police. The charity-run pool reported significant financial losses from refunds, lost bookings, and reduced

0: reduced attendance, said a pool spokesman. Our funds have been depleted by these incidents, and any donations or offers of financial help would be greatly appreciated. No further incidents have occurred since the individual was identified. Gosh, his parents must be so proud. Police in Chandler, Arizona, were in the middle of a SWAT operation when a vehicle turned into the scene. Officers ordered the vehicle to turn around, but Dot, the DoorDash food delivery robot, doesn't seem to understand verbal commands, so it kept on going. Police apparently put barricades around the bot, trapping it in place until DoorDash support arrived in a truck and used a remote control to take it to the truck to haul it away. You know, this is a sign of the times. It's all about the robot. Did you hear anything about the hungry customer left waiting? No, it's all about the robot.
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0: And we have one more Stuffall news story before we get to our next guest here on this edition of the Stuffall program with me, Peter Anthony Holder. And it's time for the Mayor Larry Vaughn Bad Judgment in Leadership Award.
2: Now, if you fellas are concerned about the beaches, you do whatever you have to make them safe. But those beaches will be open for this weekend.
0: Two statues in Ellicott City, Maryland, one depicting a peach and the other an eggplant, faced opposition from the city's Historic Preservation Commission. The commission members were concerned the sculptures detracted from the area's historic buildings and asked the businesses displaying them, Georgia Grace Cafe and the Wine Bin, to remove them. Paula Dwyer, owner of the cafe, said it was because of the innuendos with the peach and the eggplant. The community was mostly supportive of the statues, and some didn't get the fuss. Said David Carney, owner of the wine shop, I guess I don't quite understand the innuendo because I have one of those body parts, and it doesn't look like that, and it's not purple. When the businesses refused removal, the commission took them to court, but a judge ruled that both installations can stay, as art installations are not under the commission's purview. Said Dwyer, this was just a huge thing, and it just shows what people can do when they come together. Which, when you think about it, is what the emojis are all about in the first place. I guess the commission had an emotional reaction. And that's your Mayor Larry Vaughn Bad Judgment in Leadership Award.
2: Let's be reasonable, huh? This is not the time or the place to perform some kind of a half-assed autopsy on a fish.
0: And now, this.
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4: There once was a girl named Cheryl, who raised a small kitten quite feral. It scratched at the door, then hissed at the floor, and put her fine rugs in great peril.
0: And let's get to our next guest here in this edition of the Stuffall program, shall we? Mark Farrington is a recently retired writing teacher of nearly 40 years, the last 25 of them teaching at Johns Hopkins University. He has written many short stories in the past, but he's now written his first novel. It's called Loss of Life. Mark joins us from Portland, Maine via Riverside.com. Hi, Mark.
5: Hi, Peter. How are you?
0: Just tickety-boo. Thanks very much for taking the time to be on the program with us. As I mentioned, you were a teaching professor for nearly 40 years. And you've written short stories, but now you've decided to write your first novel. Why wait so long?
5: Well, I had written or tried to write a couple of novels over the years. They didn't quite work out, but this was one that I'd been thinking about for a long time. And when I finally got the chance to really focus on it, it went very well. And I was very pleased with the work I was doing. So everything just kind of came together for me with this book.
0: Before you get into the topic of the book, and it does involve an actual teaching professor, which is something that you have done for so many years, I'm just wondering, wondering, when it comes to teaching, obviously your students are inspired by what you have to bring to them as a teacher. But what inspires, if anything, from them of you as a writer?
5: That's a good question. I've always felt that being both a writer and a teacher, each one helps the other. As a teacher, I have to learn how to explain the kinds of things that I want students to be able to learn and to think about. In explaining them and figuring out how to make that clear, they become clearer to me as well as a writer. And so I can apply some of those things that I've gotten a better understanding about because I've had to teach them. I've also, in seeing all writers make mistakes often, and I tell students sometimes, you know, the main difference between you and me is that I've made more mistakes than you have already, but you learn from those mistakes. And so seeing things that my students are grappling with at the level that they happen to be at the moment helps me, again, to look at any of the areas that I might be struggling in as well and to say, okay, I can help that student figure out how to get over that obstacle because I've done it myself in my own writing, or sometimes in trying to help the student get over an obstacle I have not encountered before in my writing, I will learn something that then I can apply to my writing later. So they work hand in hand, or they have for me anyway, for a long time. It's been gratifying to me to be able to do both, because I love to do both.
0: What is the novel Loss of Life all about?
5: Well, the main character is 41-year-old Matthew Winton, who wakes up at the beginning of the novel in a hospital and is told that he's had a car accident. He doesn't remember the accident, and as time goes on, he realizes that he has lost his memory of the last 25 or so years of his life. He can remember back to when he was a child, and he can remember things from his childhood up through about the age of 13 or 14. But after that, he has no memory whatsoever. He lives alone, he has no family, and he's, in a way, he is a teacher. He's a college professor who teaches writing. That's something that I knew, so I could fill in the details of his life in that regard because I've done it myself. But he's essentially living a reclusive life, and so he really has to figure out for himself how to navigate this world that is totally new to him. He doesn't know how to turn on a computer, for instance. He doesn't recognize anyone that he met after the age of 13. So he doesn't know who he is friends with. He doesn't know if he's hurt somebody. He doesn't know who he's loved. He has to basically start from scratch. In his home, he finds hundreds of books, and he can't remember even one of them or having read any one of them. He doesn't know how to teach. He can't remember how to teach. So it's really a matter of him trying to navigate his life because his life is, for him, is brand new.
0: I guess for all writers, there is a what if going on in their head when it comes to jotting down or typing a particular story. So what was the inspiration for Loss of Life?
5: I've long been fascinated with memory and the importance of memory, and particularly for someone like myself. I was 44 years old when I married for the first time. My wife and I have no children, and particularly along, I think, with the fact that I do write, and so I'm very conscious of getting into the past of characters and just the value of the past, I've always felt that, for me anyway, my memories were the greatest proof that I've been alive. I'm not very big on material things, and so I go into my head, and it's those things that I remember having done, or places I've been, people I've known. Those are the things that, to me, are my life. I wanted to put some pressure on this character because I wanted him to examine his own life in a direct and more honest way than he ever had before. And so the best way to do that, I thought, was taking that life away. He goes into all this because he does want to recapture his past. He does want to regain his memories. But at the same time, he's not sure. He's a little bit wary of it all because he doesn't know what those memories are going to be. He doesn't know what he has done. He doesn't know what might have been done to him. And in fact, there's a policewoman who investigates the accident who comes to see him in the hospital early on, and they develop a friendship, and she helps him a bit. And there's a point where she offers to go to his home and to pick up some things for him while he's still in the hospital, some clothes and that kind of thing, so that he can go home. And he says to her, half jokingly, "I can't promise that when you walk in the front door, you won't find a dead body." And it's because he has no idea, absolutely no idea about what he might have done or anything really related to the last 27 years of his life. So that was the what if. The amnesia itself, I had fun with the amnesia because there are instances where, for instance, he goes to a grocery store and he starts picking out food that he recognizes and remembers liking. And he gets to the checkout and he empties the basket and it's full of things like hot dogs and ice cream, because those are the things he remembers liking when he was 13. And that's the last memory he has of groceries. So I had some fun with that particular part of it. But the amnesia itself was really a vehicle for me to bring this character to the point where he was going to do an honest and thorough investigation of his past life, which he wasn't doing on his own. He was coming up with all kinds of ways to deflect or to spin the things that he had done or things that had happened to him. The sort of what if is, you know, what if he had to look at his past in a clearer and more objective way? The amnesia sort of forced him to do that.
0: You've written a first-time novel, again, as a teacher. Does it make it any easier to write a novel after writing short stories? In other words, is it a different muscle or muscle memory to write a full-fledged novel? And did you, as a teacher, avoid some of those pitfalls that some writers might have going from short story to novel?
5: I don't know that it's a different muscle. It's a muscle that you use. You have to use more and for a longer period of time because you're now dealing with 300 pages instead of, you know, 15 or 20. And so keeping track of everything and having the sense of how it's moving and where pieces might fit best. Those are all things that you do when writing a story, but not anywhere near to the degree that you do with a novel. One of the ways that I write, and there are many different ways to write, so I don't force my process on anyone else, but one of the ways that I write is to take something that I know when I'm starting out and go with it and let it sort of tell me where it wants to go. And I think of writing as a compromise between the ideas that I want to explore and also the things that the writing itself tells me I should be exploring. And so that's easier to do with a short story because if you're on page 7 of a 300-page novel and you have no idea what's going to happen after you get to page 50, it can be a little bit daunting. So getting used to that, I think, is one of the things that's hard to do. And is much harder to do than it is with stories. A writing professor that I once had said that with the first novel, until you get to page 250, you won't really believe that it's going to be a novel. So it requires, the novel requires a lot more faith, I think, than writing a story.
0: Well, I guess the analogy I would make is also the difference between a sprinter and a marathon runner. But just based on what you said, are you more of a pantser than a plotter?
5: Yeah. I think I do a little bit of both, but I know that for me, there are things in my writing that I'm not consciously aware of, and there are things that come up out of the writing that I never imagined and certainly never planned. And over my experience has been that those are often some of the best things in the writing that I'm doing, those things that come up that surprise me when they come up. And so that's the thing that I look for. And in fact, when I'm starting out on a book or a story on any given day, if I write for a while and nothing surprises me about what I write, I generally tend to think it didn't go very well because I'm always looking for those things that pop up unexpectedly.
0: Now that you've written your first novel, Loss of Life, is there a second one, maybe even a third one?
5: I hope. I'm putting together a collection of my short stories. I've also started kind of wading into the possibility of another novel. Starting out, I'm just exploring ideas that come to me or images, things that I've been thinking about, and I'll sit down and I'll write a page or two and see if there's something there that I like. And then after a while, if it does seem to be going somewhere and I'm interested in what I'm doing, I'll start thinking about trying to put it together and what kind of a shape it might take and all of that. I think having written this novel, I am more inclined to think of anything new that I'm starting as another potential novel. Whereas in the past, when I would start writing something, usually I would first think, oh, well, that's going to be a short story. So I'm more comfortable, I think, thinking of myself as a novelist now.
0: Well, congratulations on your first novel, Loss of Life. And thank you very, very much, Mark, for taking the time to be on the program with us.
5: Thank you. I enjoyed it a great deal.
0: Mark Farrington, author of Loss of Life. 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
0: And still to come on the program, a special extra segment with Mark Hartzman, the curator of WeirdHistorian.com. We do have an idiot of the day coming your way, but I've got one more Stuff File news story to share with you right here. Right now. A Florida woman is facing felony charges after a bag of cocaine fell from her buttocks during jail intake. 30-year-old Reagan Cox was pulled over on a Brevard County highway at around 6:40 a.m. on June 26 after her car was seen veering across lanes. Officers detected a marijuana smell and described Cox as slow and lethargic. She resisted deputies before being transported to a county jail. An X-ray scanner flagged an anomaly in her lower region. When jailers moved her hand away from her buttocks, a baggie containing 3.8 grams of cocaine fell out. Cox denied ownership, claiming an unnamed partner placed it there during an intimate encounter. She was charged with introducing contraband into a correctional facility and released on $3,000 bond. Really? Putting a baggie of drugs in someone's backside is now considered foreplay? Yeah. And let's get to our last guest here in this edition of the Stuff All program, shall we? Mark Hartzman is the curator of WeirdHistorian.com and also the publisher at CuriousPublications.com. He's the author of several books. His most recent one, co-authored with Dan Meyer, is called To the Hilt, A Sword Swallower's History of Sword Swallowing. Of course, listeners know his monthly visits for weird historical stories of the past, but this time around, we're talking about a visit of his own when he went to the Circus Historical Society convention. Mark joins us from New York via Riverside.com. Hi, Mark.
9: Hi, Peter. Thanks for having me again.
0: Thanks for being on the program once again. So you literally ran off to the circus.
9: I did. Yeah, it was great fun. Ran off to the circus in Baraboo, Wisconsin. Baraboo is, of course, famous for being the birthplace of the Ringling Brothers Circus in the late 1800s. So there's a real rich circus history there. Yeah, I went for the Circus Historical Society's convention. Dan Meyer and I spoke about our book, To the Hilt, which you mentioned. So we gave a presentation on the history of sword swallowing. Also a little bit of our own background, how I got into writing about sideshows and the different kinds of stories I've written about sword swallowers. And Dan, of course, described how he got into becoming a sword swallower and why. And then we went into some of the histories of different sword swallowers from the past. All of this culminated in Dan giving a live demonstration of sword swallowing, which is always fun. Even at a Circus Historical Society convention, there were still people who were, of course, shocked and amazed seeing this. A lot of them hadn't seen a sword swallower live, I don't think. So I love just seeing all their expressions, their, you know, jaws dropping and gasps. And it's a lot of fun. Dan puts on a great show. So we had a great time doing that and then, you know, selling some books and meeting all kinds of amazing people with really fascinating circus backgrounds. So it was really an incredible time. And I found myself one evening in the front row of the International Clown Hall of Fame induction ceremony, which was a lot of fun. As you can imagine, it was quite funny, as you would expect a clown inducting another clown into the Hall of Fame, complete with gags. And they weren't dressed like clowns. These were the retired, you know, they've been doing this for decades. They were all dressed in suits. You'd never know they were clowns if you just looked at them. But then once they start kind of getting into their characters presenting, it was very funny. And you could see the clown coming out from each of them. So it was really an enjoyable evening.
0: Well, even though they weren't wearing their clown costume, wasn't there a hint? Like, for instance, they all stepped out of the same car?
9: You know, that would have been a great entrance, actually. They didn't do that. But they did put on a pretty, you know, it was an entertaining induction and an emotional one. They had inducted first a man named Jerry Bangs, who was a guy, a very innovative designer of props and gags for clowns, for Ringling, from like the 30s through the late 40s, and then other shows afterward. And then after that, they inducted the executive director of the Clown Hall of Fame, who didn't know he was being inducted. The whole board went behind his back to induct him. So it was pretty emotional. He was very surprised by the whole thing. And, you know, you could see that this man who had given so much joy to so many people for so long was feeling that joy coming back to him with this honor. So it was really quite a special event, and it was really a thrill to be there. And then the Clown Hall of Fame itself is just a few blocks away from the convention space. So we got to go over there, and I was so happy in the International Clown Hall of Fame, just walking around the different exhibits and seeing all these clown props and costumes, clown shoe displays. You know, they had Emma Kelly, Bozo, Lou Jacobs, all these other famous clowns. So that was just, you know, so much happiness just being in a clown museum surrounded by clowns. Just I felt so good there. And then there was also the Circus World Museum is also just down the street. And so we got to go there, and they have an amazing exhibit, a huge collection of circus memorabilia and props and posters and artwork, which was beautiful. And then outside they have a whole space with it's just devoted to the circus wagons, you know, from the late 1800s and early 1900s. And they're beautifully restored, so ornate, just really amazing. And they have a full circus tent. They put on a full circus for an hour, which was an incredible show. I mean, it's a full-on circus, as you would hope at Circus World in Baraboo. So that was really a lot of fun. And then they had the circus parade in Baraboo the next day. And so a bunch of those wagons on display were now being pulled through town for the parade, which was, again, an incredible experience. I watched the whole thing from the patio of the Ringling Mansion in town. So, again, you know, what better place to watch a circus parade than from the Ringling Mansion?
0: Couple of questions. One is, the Circus Historical Society convention, does that take place every year?
9: It does, but in different places. So this was Baraboo this year. Next year it's going to be in Sarasota, which also has a great circus history. Of course, the Ringling Museum is in Sarasota. So they have it in different places. I'm not sure of all the past locations offhand, but they do move around.
0: And have you been to any of the locations that they have been in the past, either with a convention or just on your own, because that's just the kind of thing you like?
9: Well, more on my own, because it's the kind of thing I like. So I've been to Sarasota and I've been to the Ringling Museum. They also did one in Connecticut a few years back near the Barnum Museum, but not there specifically. And I know because I was actually just there today with the president of the Circus Historical Society and the executive director of the Barnum Museum. And then the president of the society and I went to the graveyard in Bridgeport to see P.T. Barnum's grave and Tom Thumb's grave, Charles Stratton. And he was saying that when they had the convention there a few years back, he took a whole busload of the attendees to the gravesite. So a whole bus went into the graveyard and or the cemetery to see P.T. Barnum's grave and Charles Stratton's grave as well.
0: And had you been to Baraboo, Wisconsin before on your own?
9: No, I'd never been to Wisconsin before. So this was a fun trip. And yeah, really, like I said, it was great to just sort of be in this area with so much circus history and, of course, embracing all that circus history. You see elephants around town, statues, depictions of elephants, of course. But you can feel that they really embrace their history, which is a lot of fun.
0: I just have this vision of you calling up your travel agent and them saying, "Where are you going to now, Mark?"
9: These are the kinds of trips I love, just going to these unusual places and uncovering fascinating history and meeting incredible people. That's a really fun trip for me.
0: Now, I know you were there with Dan, but do you take anyone else? For instance, do you take one or two of your daughters?
9: You know, I would have loved to. My younger daughter was still dealing with school a little bit, and my older daughter is in St. Louis now with an internship for the summer, so she wasn't available either. But yeah, they've enjoyed these things with me over the years, which is really special.
0: Well, congratulations on all the things that you did. And speaking with Dan, as you co-authored To the Hilt, A Sword Swallower's History of Sword Swallowing. And also, I noticed that you had quite a few pictures up on your site.
9: Yeah, I posted an article on Weird Historian about my adventures in Baraboo. So lots of pictures there. You can get a little glimpse of what I was just talking about. You'll see some of the circus wagons. They really are very ornate. You'll see, I think I have a picture of Dan swallowing a giant straight razor. He doesn't just swallow swords. He swallows other very long, sharp steel objects as well. So he did a straight razor. He also swallowed a saw for the crowd as well. So that's always a good one, too.
0: And this was a one-off, Mark, but later on in this month, you're going to have your regularly scheduled programming with the weird story for the month of July.
9: Yes, I'll have something nice and weird once again.
0: Excellent. Thank you very much, Mark.
9: Thank you.
0: Mark Hartzman, the curator of WeirdHistorian.com and also the publisher at CuriousPublications.com. His most recent book, co-authored with Dan Meyer, is called To the Hilt, A Sword Swallower's History of Sword Swallowing. You can go to our website at thestuffwhile.com, check out the show number for this program, which is show number 0881, and you'll find the link to Mark's site, plus links to either Amazon.com or Amazon.ca, where you can order his books directly. You're listening to The Stuff File program with me, Peter Anthony Holder. And boys and girls, it's that moment you've all been waiting for. It's time now for The Idiot of the Day.
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0: A hurry to get to a LARPing tournament ended with a very real arrest in northern Arizona. On June the 11th, troopers stopped a driver clocked at 106 miles per hour in a 65 mile per hour zone in Flagstaff. The driver told troopers she was running late for a LARPing tournament in Colorado. LARP stands for Live Action Role Playing, a hobby where participants dress in costume and act out characters in fictional settings, combining improvisational theater and foam weapon combat. She was arrested for criminal speeding and booked into the county jail, said the Arizona Department of Public Safety in a Facebook post. Speeding to save a fictional realm is no excuse for drivers on Arizona highways. Now, why, oh why, would you be excessively speeding to get to a LARPing tournament so you can engage in foam weapon combat? One reason, and one reason only. You're an idiot!
11: Gee, I'm only a kid, but even I know you're an idiot.
0: And that's it for this edition of the Stuff File program, number 0881. Hope you enjoyed it. The website is thestufffile.com. And once again, stuff is spelled S-T-U-P-H, where you'll find information and links on all of our guests by going to the weekly Stuff File page. Just look for the corresponding program number. And once again, that's 0881. 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
0: 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Bye-bye.
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Greetings, everyone. As always, a special hello and thank you to Nancy in Aldershot, who's producing this show. Okay, welcome to Wild World of Tunes Volume 7. Every song title is about a place to go or how to get there. We've been doing this since March 5th every week. So, we're going to hear from Neil Young, the Rolling Stones, the Surfer Girls, and many others. I'm going to kick it off right now with Robert Gordon.

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1: 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Okay, just heard from Lynyrd Skynyrd with Sweet Home Alabama, and Neil Young with Southern Man. Of course, Sweet Home Alabama was a pushback to Neil Young's Southern Man, as well as another Neil Young tune entitled Alabama. Both sides later said there is no ongoing feud. In fact, Young and bandmate Billy Taylor wore Skynyrd shirts during their concerts. Ronnie Van Zant wore a Neil Young shirt on the cover of Lynyrd Skynyrd's album Street Survivors. Young actually sent demos of Powderfinger and a couple of his songs to Lynyrd Skynyrd, hoping they'd record them. Okay, before those two songs, we had John Fogerty live at the Rock and Roll Hall of Fame doing Born on the Bayou, and kicked everything off with Robert Gordon. The tune was Lonesome Train on a Lonesome Track. Okay, we've got James Cotton and Greg Almond coming up next.
2: Pin that train to Mississippi.

0: From New York, this is Democracy Now! Residents of Biddeford, Maine, fill the streets in protest Monday following another fatal ICE shooting. In this case, a 26-year-old man, Juan Sebastian Guerrero. We'll go to Biddeford, Maine for the latest, and we'll get an update on the Democratic primary race to unseat Maine Senator Susan Collins. Last term, she was the deciding vote approving $70 billion more for ICE. The ICE shooting is the second in less than a week, following the killing of a Houston father, Lorenzo Salgado Araujo. We'll speak with Juan Proaño, head of LULAC, the League of United Latin American Citizens, about the need for an independent investigation.
1: We do not believe them. They're playing by a playbook. They're using a template in shootings and murders that have happened across the country time and time again, and it is time to stop.
0: And we'll talk about the latest election news with Mother Jones correspondent Ari Berman. A federal judge has quashed a DOJ subpoena seeking the names and personal information of Fulton County, Georgia's 2020 election workers. President Trump also plans to discuss so-called election integrity in a primetime address Thursday night. All that and more coming up. Welcome to Democracy Now!, democracynow.org, The War and Peace Report. I'm Amy Goodman. President Trump's announced the U.S. is reinstating its naval blockade of Iranian ports as the U.S. and Iran move closer to a return to all-out war. The U.S. is carrying

0: carried out another night of strikes on Iran, with U.S. Central Command saying it targeted, quote, coastal defense systems, missile and drone sites, and maritime capabilities, unquote. In addition, Trump has notified Congress that the U.S. is again at war with Iran, giving him another 60 days to attack Iran without congressional approval. Iran retaliated by attacking U.S. military sites in Bahrain and Jordan. In addition, Iran struck two oil tankers from the United Arab Emirates. An Indian crew member was killed, several others injured. While Iran maintains that it controls the Strait of Hormuz, President Trump announced a new plan for the U.S. to begin imposing a 20% fee on oil tankers and other ships passing through the strait. In a post on Truth Social, Trump wrote, quote, the USA will be, from this point forward, known as the guardian of the Hormuz Strait, unquote. Trump gave no details about how this would actually be accomplished. At the White House, Trump claimed the U.S. would end up controlling the entire strait.
1: They're wired differently, and we're not going to put up with it. We are just going forward. We're attacking them tonight. We're taking out all of their capability for anything having to do with the strait, with the Hormuz Strait. And I think in the end, we will end up just controlling the whole thing.
0: Tensions are escalating between Houthi forces in Yemen and Saudi Arabia, testing a four-year truce. On Monday, the Houthis, who are aligned with Iran, fired missiles at Saudi Arabia's international airport in Aba. Earlier in the day, the Houthis accused Saudi Arabia of bombing the international airport in the Yemeni capital of Sana'a. The Saudi-backed Yemeni government took responsibility for bombing the airport in Sana'a, saying it was done to prevent an Iranian aircraft from landing. Immigration agents fatally shot a 26-year-old Colombian man on Monday as he was driving to work in Biddeford, Maine. The man has been identified as Juan Sebastian Guerrero, the father of a 3-year-old daughter. One witness reported seeing agents drag Guerrero from his car after the shooting. One eyewitness said, quote, he was bleeding profusely from the head. He was talking. He said, I tried to stop. At least 4 bullet holes were seen in the car's windshield after the shooting. Another neighbor said she heard a woman screaming at immigration agents, you took her dad. You took her dad. Unquote. The woman was with a young girl dressed in bluey pajamas who is believed to be Guerrero's 3-year-old daughter. Another neighbor said, quote, I watched a wife fall to her knees looking at her husband's dead body on the ground. I watched a little girl crying with a little pink backpack on because she's never going to see her father again, unquote. Senator Angus King's office said the Department of Homeland Security has confirmed Juan Sebastian Guerrero was not the target of any warrant. The Maine Immigrants' Rights Coalition said Guerrero was authorized to work in the United States and had been issued a Social Security number. His death prompted protests across Maine, including outside the Maine offices of Republican Senator Susan Collins. The killing of Juan Sebastian Guerrero comes just a week after an ICE agent in Houston fatally shot Lorenzo Salgado Araujo, a 52-year-old Mexican father of 3 who'd lived in the United States for decades. The killings come amidst a major surge in ICE activity. ICE reported making 10,000 arrests over a 5-day period in late June. That's 2,000 arrests a day. Mexican President Claudia Sheinbaum is calling for criminal investigations into the deaths of 17 Mexicans in the United States amidst President Trump's sweeping immigrant crackdown. 14 of the Mexicans died in immigration detention, while 3 were killed by U.S. agents, including Lorenzo Salgado Araujo, who was fatally shot by an ICE agent in Houston last week. Sheinbaum spoke Monday in Mexico City.
2: I want to tell you that today the Foreign Ministry will file complaints with the U.S. Department of Justice and state prosecutors' offices in the United States over the deaths of 17 Mexican nationals, including the most recent one who was practically executed.
0: A federal judge has blasted President Trump's $10 billion lawsuit against the IRS, saying it was filed for improper purposes and that it was an attempt to use the court, quote, to earmark billions of dollars from American taxpayers, end quote. The judge also penalized Trump's lawyers, including Attorney General Todd Blanche, for manipulating the judicial process by filing the lawsuit against the IRS over Trump's leaked tax returns. The lawsuit ended in a settlement that granted President Trump immunity from future tax audits and initially created a nearly $1.8 billion so-called anti-weaponization fund to compensate Trump's allies. An audit would have hit President Trump with a $100 million tax bill if the IRS found wrongdoing. After substantial public outcry, including from Republican officials, the Trump administration eventually abandoned the anti-weaponization fund. On Monday, federal judge Kathleen Williams stated in her ruling that the government cannot claim that its settlement with President Trump was conducted as a part of a legitimate legal process. Judge Williams also requested that a copy of the order be sent to the New York Bar, where Attorney General Blanche is a member and is currently facing multiple ethics complaints. There was a planned confirmation hearing for Todd Blanche as Attorney General this week in the Senate. 12 Democratic-led states have sued to block Paramount Skydance's $111 billion acquisition of Warner Brothers Discovery. Paramount Skydance is run by David Ellison, whose father, Larry Ellison, is the billionaire founder of Oracle and a prominent ally and financial backer of President Trump. Under the proposed deal, CNN and CBS News, streaming services HBO Max and Paramount Plus, as well as film and television studios, would all be combined under a single entity controlled by the Ellisons. This is California Attorney General Rob Bonta.
3: This $110 billion proposed merger, the largest merger in Hollywood history, would extinguish competition. It would result in higher prices, lower content quality, and fewer movies and TV shows. I'm proud to lead 12 attorneys general across the country to put an end to a merger that, let's just say it simply, breaks the law. It hurts an industry that touches the lives of Americans daily and brings so much to the state of California.
0: The UK is also weighing whether to sue to take on the proposed merger between Paramount Skydance and Warner Brothers Discovery. U.S. Secretary of State Marco Rubio has announced new plans for the United States to, quote, systematically disable, unquote, the International Criminal Court brick by brick. On Monday, Rubio published an opinion piece in The Wall Street Journal and posted a short video attacking the tribunal at The Hague.
4: The ICC and its friends are waging a war against our country, not with bullets or missiles, but with statutes, and compacts, and the force of so-called international law.
0: Last year, the Trump administration imposed sweeping economic and travel sanctions on ICC judges and prosecutors after the court issued arrest warrants for Israeli Prime Minister Benjamin Netanyahu and former Defense Minister Yoav Gallant for committing war crimes in Gaza. Defense Secretary Pete Hegseth announced a new joint task force with the Justice Department to, quote, identify and prosecute, unquote, leaks to the press. In a video posted on social media, Hegseth thanked Attorney General Todd Blanche, saying he was, quote, proud that our departments are working together closer than we have ever before, unquote. This comes just days after Justice Department subpoenaed four journalists at the New York Times after they reported on security concerns over President Trump's new plane, which was donated to him by Qatar. In other press freedom news, U.S. border agents seized the electronic devices of journalist Max Blumenthal after he flew home from a reporting trip to Iran, where he covered the funeral of Ayatollah Ali Khamenei. Blumenthal, who's the founder of the Gray Zone, said agents also interrogated him. He said, quote, "The seizure of my devices was a clear act of intimidation aimed at deterring me and others from doing further critical reporting from Iran about the illegal war ravaging the country," Blumenthal said. President Trump signed an executive order Monday, drastically reducing the size of two national monuments in Utah by more than 90%. The Bear's Ears and Grand Staircase Escalante National Monuments in southern Utah are considered sacred by Native Americans and span more than 3.2 million acres, which is nearly the size of Connecticut. Critics say the order opens up thousands of acres of protected land to developers and the oil and gas industry. South Carolina's governor appointed Darlene Graham Nardone, the sister of the late Republican Senator Lindsey Graham, to replace him and serve out the rest of his term, which ends in January. Senator Graham died over the weekend from an aortic tear. With her appointment, Nardone becomes South Carolina's first female senator. She has never held public office before. In climate news, the National Weather Service is forecasting dozens of temperature records in cities across the U.S. will be tied or broken today and tomorrow. Meanwhile, a new study finds that a heat wave in England and Wales last month killed about 2,700 people. During a three-day peak, an estimated 440 people died per day due to heat-related causes. This is Claire Barnes, a research associate at the Imperial College in London.
5: I think the first important thing to take away from this study is that we are now seeing really dangerous levels of heat. This is not go out and play in the sun weather. This is something we all need to be aware of the risks of. And the other thing we really need to remember is that this is not naturally occurring heat. This has been supercharged by human-caused warming.
0: The operator of the Keystone Pipeline, a company based in Canada called Southbow, has agreed to pay nearly $27 million in civil penalties over the 2022 oil spill, which dumped nearly 13,000 barrels of heavy crude oil into a creek in rural Kansas. Under the agreement with the federal government, the company would also spend about $40 million to prevent future accidents. The EPA's assistant administrator for its enforcement office said, quote, "The oil spill blanketed land and water, rendering the waterway lifeless and useless and requiring extensive cleanup and remediation. The substantial penalty reflects the seriousness of the environmental harm," unquote. And the pro-Palestinian activist and philanthropist Fergie Chambers has been arrested in Spain after the United States requested his extradition. Chambers is an heir to the multi-billion dollar Cox family fortune. For years, he's used his inheritance to fund leftist and pro-Palestinian groups. According to the indictment, he faces charges including providing funding to Palestinian militant groups. His family denied the charge and said Chambers is a victim of political persecution. And those are some of the headlines. This is Democracy Now!, democracynow.org, the War and Peace Report. I'm Amy Goodman in New York. Democracy Now!'s Juan Gonzalez joins us from Chicago. Hi, Juan.
6: Hi, Amy, and welcome to all of our listeners and viewers across the country and around the world.
0: We begin today's show with the fatal shooting of Lorenzo Salgado Araujo, the 52-year-old father, husband, small business owner, originally from Mexico, killed by an ICE agent last Tuesday in Houston, Texas, during his early morning commute to work at a construction site. Firsthand accounts from the men who were also in his van that morning continue to refute claims by ICE officials that Araujo allegedly posed a threat to the agents that attempted to ram them with his van. The three men are currently detained by ICE and are facing deportation. They're all reportedly undocumented from Mexico and had lived in the U.S. for decades. The New York Times reports two of them spoke at length with Democratic Congresswoman Sylvia Garcia, whose district includes Houston, and told her that the shot that killed Araujo was fired into the front passenger side window. One of the men is Araujo's younger brother, Victor. Victor Salgado Araujo. The Department of Homeland Security last week acknowledged that Lorenzo Araujo was targeted by mistake and that federal agents were in fact searching for a different person. This all comes as his family and advocates are demanding an independent investigation amidst fears the Trump administration will attempt to conceal or tamper with evidence. ICE says none of the agents involved were wearing body cameras at the time of Araujo's killing. The New York Times reports there have been at least 22 shootings involving federal immigration officers since Trump returned to office. Six people, including three U.S. citizens, have been killed. This all comes as the White House has demanded an increase in immigration detentions, ordering ICE officials to make at least 2,000 arrests per day. The end of June, beginning of July, there were 10,000 arrests in 5 days. For more, we go to Washington, D.C., where we're joined by Juan Proaño, CEO of LULAC, the largest and oldest Latino civil rights organization in the United States. Juan, thanks so much for joining us. You were there in Houston. Now you're in Washington. Can you talk about what we understand at this point happened to Lorenzo Araujo?
7: Well, Amy, thank you so much for having me, and good morning, Juan. I think, you know, it's been widely reported. My perspective is that ICE was casing Magnolia Park, which is a 97% Hispanic community. They were hunting for Latinos. They saw a brown man, a Latino man, driving a work truck, and they followed suit. We all know now what the deadly consequences of that are, and ICE has been, you know, walking back every statement that they've made. They said it initially was a targeted enforcement action. They said that he used his vehicle as a deadly weapon. They said that, you know, the officers acted basically in self-defense. And they've now retracted, obviously, that he was not the target. But then they stated that there were two other men that were targeted, and they let slip that those men were of Guatemalan descent. But everyone in that van was actually a Mexican national. There was no damage to the front end of the vehicle, the back end of the vehicle, the side panels. There's a black skid mark from the black SUV that they used to pin that car to the sidewalk. And I think most egregious of all those things was the fact that once he was on the ground prone, we've seen the videos, we've seen his cries for help. He knew that he was dying. They waited almost 20 to 30 minutes to get him an ambulance to take him to the hospital. And in that time, they took all of his personal identifiable information off of his person. So when he was admitted into the hospital, they admitted him as a John Doe. Now, the family was there. Ronaldo was there. He was on site. I've seen the text messages with the FBI and the ICE agent between the two men. And they really just strung him along for hours until finally sending him to the hospital. Family had a hard time even finding him, because when they arrived at the hospital, they said that there was no Lorenzo Salgado Araujo in their manifest, in their records. It took several hours more for them to make the connection between the two men. And he wasn't told that his father passed away until 3 o'clock, more than 6 hours later. And sadly, because he was admitted as a John Doe, they then had to, family had to go through extra hoops. They had to do a biometric forensics examination to confirm he is who we always knew he was, Lorenzo, and they didn't actually get the final determination, which was that he was killed, and it was a homicide, until the following day, almost 24 hours later. A really tragic event, and it was a senseless murder on the streets of Houston.
6: And Juan Peraño, what's been the involvement of the Houston Police Department in this? Houston Police Chief Noe Diaz was supposed to meet with the FBI.
7: Well, we've been working very closely with the District Attorney's Office, with Sean Teer. I was there at the initial meeting. I found him to be very sincere in his condolences to the family. I found him to be pretty much very much a straight shooter and honest. And he flat out told me that they would be doing an independent investigation. They would be moving forward aggressively in doing so. But the main limiting factor was going to be cooperation of the federal agencies involved. There are multiple strings of investigation. So now we have the District Attorney General that's doing an investigation. You have the FBI that's doing an investigation. You have the DHS Inspector General that's doing an investigation. And the last investigation to be announced recently was that of Mayor Whitmer. For days and days and days, he refused to act, saying that they had no purview over the shooting because HPD basically was not involved. And while that may be true, the fact of the matter is that a resident of Houston was killed on Canal Street. And my understanding is whenever there's a shooting, whenever there's a murder, the police actually investigate. So I'm glad that they are now moving towards a full investigation. But my expectation is that their investigation will similarly be hampered by DHS, by the federal agencies. And we already know 6 days later, a week now, basically, since his senseless death, that they have turned over nothing at all. No evidence, not the van, not his possessions, nothing at all.
6: And why weren't the agents wearing body cameras? Haven't federal authorities promised to equip ICE agents with body cameras?
7: Well, they certainly have all the money and all the resources in the world to do that. $170 billion allocation through the Big Beautiful Bill, another $70 billion to help carry through funding through the end of President Trump's term. My understanding is that certain states have different regulations. In Minneapolis, Minnesota, they're required to actually have body cam footage. This is Texas. It's a red state. They clearly have been slow walking the process and will probably fight it tooth and nail. So it's something that should be a national mandate at this point. Police officers are required to do so. ICE agency has, it went from 12,000 to 22,000 employees. There's absolutely no reason from a financial perspective, from a functional or implementation perspective, that they couldn't do this. And certainly our country would benefit from the transparency that would come from this.
0: And can you talk about Greg Abbott, the well-known Trump ally, Texas governor, how he has weighed in on this, Juan Peraño?
7: He's been silent. I mean, he has said nothing about it. Paxton has been on vacation in Europe. He has said nothing about it at all. Representative Sylvia Garcia has been an incredible advocate for the family, and the Houston community is rallying around her and rallying around the Salgado family as well. And so what you would expect, Amy, silence from the right, outrage from our progressive Democratic community. And Latinos have been rising up. They've been rising up out in the community in Houston. We ran a petition that has over 165,000 people who signed it. I'd encourage folks to go to the LULAC.org website to do the same. Lorenzo's family has been fortunate enough to raise $500,000 on GoFundMe, but that will not go very far. Lorenzo was the primary provider for his family. He was paying and has paid for his three young sons to go through university, and he still has one that's in university. And so I don't believe that there will be justice here. There's nothing that will bring him back, and the only thing that we can hope for is full accountability.
6: And Juan, what about the three men who were in the van with Lorenzo Salgado? What's their situation right now?
7: So they are in they're in Conroe, Texas, and so we have been engaged with them. I was actually on with Ruby Powers last night, and we were chatting. So she's representing Victor. The other two men have a different attorney. Initially, they were being pressured to sign self-deportation orders. We talked with the families and discouraged them from doing so, but it was a significant amount of pressure. My initial sense was that they were inclined to do so, first and foremost because they are undocumented, second of all because they have mixed-status family households and were concerned about bringing any additional legal perjury prosecution, if you will, against their own family members. And in a way, it could have been the easy way out for them. But the fact of the matter is that we need them to stay in the United States. They are witnesses to a crime and the only witnesses to what actually happened on that day. Of all the video footage that we've collected, nothing actually shows the actual shooting itself. And so that's one thing that we lack in this particular case.
0: And Juan Peraño, before we go, we're going to go up to Biddeford, Maine for our next segment. But you are the CEO of the largest and oldest Latino civil rights organization in the United States. You represent the whole country. And yet another Latin American immigrant, this person, 26 years old, apparently had work authorization. Not that that should be an issue when it comes to being shot dead in the streets, was shot dead as he drove, the father of a three-year-old, as he drove to work. Your final comments on reeling from this one in Houston, this killing, to what's happened in Biddeford.
7: Well, thank you, Amy. I have to tell you that these both have hit me really hard. Lorenzo was 1 year younger than I am. He was 52. I'm 53. Joan in Biddeford, Sebastian, is Colombian. My mother's from Colombia. My family is from Colombia. 26 years old, as you said, a father of a young girl, 3 years old, and a beautiful wife. And it's a senseless, senseless tragedy. The same circumstances, Amy. He was initially targeted by mistake, okay? The officers were not in any jeopardy at all. They actually were the aggressors here, trying to open the vehicle, as he plainly said he was trying to actually stop. The fear in the community is prevalent. And it's my honest belief, and if you take a look at the numbers, that they are targeting Latino men. Of all the men, of all the people currently in detention, 80 to 90% of them are Hispanic men, predominantly from Mexico, Honduras, Venezuela, Nicaragua. It is the majority, significant majority, and the escalation has been significant. Biddeford is a small town. It's 22,000 people. It has about 550 Hispanics. If they are hunting immigrants in Biddeford, Maine, and in Houston, just imagine what they're doing across the country. It has been underreported since the killing of Renee Good and Alex Preti. Let's be clear about that. You mentioned early on, right? 2,000 men, 2,000 detentions over the course of a week, 2,000 per day. But we haven't raised this enough. It is a critical moment in this country. We are not leading. This is not leadership. And it is time to demand change.
0: Juan Peraño, we thank you for being with us. CEO of LULAC, the oldest, largest Latino civil rights organization in the United States, joining us from Washington, D.C. Coming up, we go to Biddeford, Maine, to talk about the ICE shooting of 26-year-old Juan Sebastian Guerrero. We'll talk about that also. the senatorial race, where the longtime senator, Republican Senator Susan Collins, whose offices were protested yesterday, was the deciding vote for tens of billions of dollars more for ICE. This is Democracy Now, back in 30.

0: Rising Stars Fife and Drum Band, Babe No Cheatin'. This is Democracy Now!, democracynow.org. I'm Amy Goodman with Juan Gonzalez as we turn to Maine, where immigration agents fatally shot a 26-year-old Colombian man on Monday as he drove to work in the city of Biddeford. The man has been identified as Juan Sebastian Guerrero, the father of a 3-year-old daughter. One witness reported seeing agents dragging him from the car after the shooting, which was also visible in CCTV footage. Another eyewitness told the Portland Press Herald, quote, he was bleeding profusely from the head. He was talking. He said, I tried to stop. At least 4 bullet holes were seen in the car's windshield. After the shooting, another neighbor said she heard a woman screaming at immigration agents, you took her dad, you took her dad. The woman was with a young girl dressed in blue pajamas, who's believed to be Guerrero's 3-year-old daughter. Another neighbor said, quote, I watched a wife fall to her knees looking at her husband's dead body on the ground. I watched a little girl crying with a little pink backpack on because she's never going to see her father again, unquote. Maine Senator Angus King's office said the Department of Homeland Security had confirmed that Juan Sebastian Guerrero was not the target of any warrant. The Maine Immigrants' Rights Coalition said he was authorized to work in the United States and had been issued a Social Security number. His death prompted protests across Maine, including outside the offices of Republican Senator Susan Collins. Last term, she was the deciding vote in approving $70 billion more dollars for ICE and Customs and Border Protection. The killing of Juan Sebastian Guerrero comes just a week after an ICE agent in Houston fatally shot Lorenzo Salgado Araujo. For more, we go to Maine, where we're joined by two guests. Isha Khan is the wife of Biddeford's mayor, Liam LaFountain. She joins us there. And in Waterville, Maine, we're joined by Nathan Bernard, a correspondent for Dropsite News. We welcome you both to Democracy Now! Isha Khan, let's begin with you. Talk about what's happening in Biddeford, what you understood happened yesterday morning. I understand, and looking at the video of through the day, that there wasn't even a crime scene set up. If you can tell us what you understand and the protests that have taken place and that are planned for today as well outside ICE offices in Scarborough.
1: The last 24 hours have been deeply painful and disturbing. Our community is hurting. A child lost her father, a woman lost her partner, and we have lost a neighbor of ours. And we are doing our best to find ways to heal and connect. Yesterday, throughout the day, there were various different gatherings, all folks from different backgrounds coming together peacefully, sharing their grief, their questions, and their worries. And knowing Maine, it's a small town, people are just disturbed and really shell-shocked to know that something like this can happen in our state, a very small state with a very small immigrant population. So this has been a time of grieving, especially in Biddeford. We are a mill city, which was built on the backs of immigrants, whether it is Irish, Catholics, Armenians. So I think just this hits home for a lot of our community members here in Biddeford.
2: Yes, and can you talk some about that history, that immigrant history in Biddeford? I understand the Albanian Muslims established one of the first mosques in the United States there in 1915.
1: That's correct. So I grew up in Texas, and my introduction to Maine was actually just that, walking around Biddeford, learning about the immigrant community who has helped build and shape this community. As a Muslim myself, this was the last place to know, find out that the first mosque in the United States or in North America was here, just walking distance from where I live. And I think another thing I'll just mention here, what was so moving and I think just the irony is less than about 100 years ago, on the bridge we were all gathered yesterday and today again, is the exact bridge where KKK was coming from Saco, the neighboring town, into Biddeford. And it was a Biddeford community who stood side by side with their Catholic and Franco Catholic neighbors fighting against the KKK and the persecution. And that happened again last night and earlier yesterday, where communities from all backgrounds came together here in Biddeford, standing on that same bridge, asking and demanding justice for immigrants who are here today. Biddeford is one of the youngest cities in Maine, and this has just been so devastated. There are so many beautiful kids who play in our neighborhoods, and just hearing from some of the kids who are going to summer school, didn't even want to get off the bus, just fearing that they don't want to be shot in the face. So this is deeply painful. It's an immigrant community and has been for centuries. And as we gather, we're just finding ways to heal and ask for accountability on all accounts.
2: Now, Maine's Democratic Governor Janet Mills and its Republican Senator Susan Collins are both calling for investigations. But what kind of actions did they take before this shooting and holding ICE accountable?
1: I think this is a something that Maine has been grappling since the beginning of this year, where we have seen just the increased surge in ICE agents and ICE presence throughout our community. And while I can't speak to what their, you know, Senator Collins or Governor Mills are doing, I can say that what I have learned and I have seen is a lot of support from our community around this. Folks are gathering. In fact, knowing Biddeford and our community, we are a aging, you know, Maine as a whole is an aging population, and a big chunk of our workforce relies on immigrants. And in January, when ICE agents started surging, that began to surge, a vast majority of people didn't show up. And we were at a breaking point where our hospitals were not able to operate. And it took Governor Mills, our elected officials, to work together to find ways to make sure our community feels safe. And we were given the impression that ICE is going away, but that was certainly and is certainly not the case. And yesterday was a strong reminder of what our elected officials need to do as we continue to move and for the survival of our state as we know it today.
0: Isha Khan is the wife of the Biddeford mayor. We're also joined by Nathan Bernard, who is a correspondent for Dropsite News. His most recent piece headlined in Letter, Plattner Volunteer Network warns Dems nominee must back same agenda to win our full support. Why bring that in now with this tragedy today? Because, of course, what's happening now is happening on behalf of the U.S. government. So politics really matter right now. Nathan, if you can talk about what we know at this point, you have the information relayed by the independent Maine Senator Angus King that the 26-year-old Colombian man, Juan, had been given an order that he was not the target. Now, it was Angus King who released this and not the federal government originally. And then you have these mass protests in the midst of the senatorial race, and who is senator certainly matters, with Senator Collins being the deciding vote on the tens of billions more dollars that went to ICE and CBP. Can you talk about what the people who are running right now are saying and doing? Are they participating in the protests?
3: Yeah. There was a vigil in Portland where several of the candidates, Nirav Shah, Troy Jackson, both attended and gave speeches calling to abolish ICE. And
0: Nirav Shah,
3: I know from the
0: volunteers
3: in the Plattner campaign.
0: Just to give global context for people who aren't following this closely, Nirav Shah is the former health official in Maine, and Troy Jackson is the Lager in Maine, who has also announced he wants to run.
3: Yeah, Nirav Shah was our CDC director during the COVID pandemic. Troy Jackson was the former Senate president, a Democrat who, like you said, is a third generation logger. I think there's a lot of angst. There's a lot of frustration with Susan Collins. Not only did she vote to fund ICE with another $70 billion, she was the deciding vote for that. And when that $70 billion passed, there was no accountability. I mean, just like we saw in Houston, the ICE agents there were not wearing body cameras. The ICE agents in Biddeford were not wearing body cameras. And just like Isha was talking about, this is the community. Community is having to watch these folks. Community is having to document ICE's actions. And a big push from the volunteers from the Plattner campaign and voters all across Maine are that they don't think there is a way to reform this agency. They think it needs to be abolished. They think that no more funding should go to ICE. And we see when more funding does come to ICE, what happens. The funding was just released. We now have a death, a tragic death in Houston. We have a tragic death in Biddeford, Maine, a big city and a small town in completely different parts of the United States. So I think people want to hold Susan Collins accountable for her role in this. And when we look at accountability again, DHS in Boston is now going to investigate what happens here in Maine. So we have DHS investigating DHS. It's a situation where all of the candidates that, no, I shouldn't say all the candidates, the majority of the candidates that are running right now know that if they're going to get the support of the 150,000 voters who just voted for the Plattner campaign, a platform of economic populism, progressivism, built from the grassroots, that they're going to have to express intent explicitly to end the mass deportation system that we have. So it's going to become a huge issue. It already was a huge issue here in January. There was an enormous rally in Lewiston, Maine, the day that Alex Pretty was killed under very similar circumstances. And we've seen so many instances of this across the country. And I really think that now that this has come to Maine in such a visceral, violent way, that it's going to become a huge issue in the Senate campaign.
2: And Nathan, you talked about back in January, that's when the Department of Homeland Security initiated Operation Catch of the Day in Maine. And you talk about the arrest that happened then, and also about the change from last year to this year in ICE tactics. Before they were doing well-publicized raids with Kristi Noem, the head of Homeland Security, actually participating and bringing the media with her. Now they're actually trying to do it more quietly, but at the same time, ramp up the number of arrests per day?
3: Yeah. I mean, I believe Amy noted that the agency, ICE, is looking to make 2,000 arrests a day. And when Operation Catch of the Day happened here in January, when the surge happens, they detained somewhere around 200 people. Only, I believe, 10 or 11 of those people allegedly had any sort of target. They were the target of any sort of warrant from ICE. Many of them were immediately pulled from their families, sent to out-of-state detention centers, and it happened so rapidly, and in that time, a very public way. I mean, it's the same as in Minnesota, where it's as much of making a spectacle and a show of these detentions in the most disgusting, gruesome way possible, to show that they're getting close to hitting their numbers, that it really hasn't, in my eyes, become any less public. Now, I know that Susan Collins took credit for ending Operation Catch of the Day. Back in January, she said that this was all going to come to an end, and she took credit for it ending. On the back end of that, again, she funded another $70 billion to ICE, without any strings attached. So those things are such at odds with one another. And even after the Operation Catch a Day slowed their tactics and operation, there were still hundreds of calls coming in about ICE in our communities. ICE never left Maine. And I think that what happened with Juwan Sebastian Guerrero is a perfect case of showing that they never left and they're just as violent. He was not the target of a warrant from ICE, not that it should matter, but he was literally just going to work in the morning to let his family have a dignified life, to put a roof over his three-year-old daughter's head, his wife's head. There's so many, again, going back to community eyewitnesses accounts that have come out, not just on this case, but across the months since January, that have shown that ICE is still here, they're still active. And with the killing of Guerrero, it's so tragic that there's no way, aside from us, the people living in Maine, to show what happened here. So the operations never slowed, really. Maybe they become less public. They didn't become less violent.
0: We will continue to follow this and the so-called investigation that's taking place. Nathan Bernard, correspondent for Dropsite News, will link to your latest piece in Letter. Plattner Volunteer Network warns Dems nominee must back same agenda to win our full support. And Isha Khan, we thank you so much for being with us, wife of the Biddeford mayor, speaking to us from Biddeford. This is Democracy Now! When we come back, major election news. President Trump is expected to give a primetime address on so-called election integrity Thursday night. And the DOJ has quashed a subpoena investigating election results from 2020 in Fulton County, Georgia. Stay with us.

0: Contra Todo, Against Everything, by the Puerto Rican singer-songwriter Ile, performing at our Democracy Now! Studio. This is Democracy Now!, democracynow.org. I'm Mimi Goodman with Juan Gonzalez. President Trump's Department of Justice continues to investigate the 2020 election results in Fulton County, Georgia. A state President Trump repeatedly falsely claims he won in 2020. Now CBS News is reporting the FBI fired two of its officials after they voiced concerns over the probe, claiming it was politically motivated. Their firings come months after the FBI raided an election office in Georgia's Fulton County, seizing computers and ballots related to the 2020 election. Last week, a federal judge in Atlanta quashed a DOJ subpoena seeking the names and personal information of Fulton County's 2020 election workers. Meanwhile, President Trump has forced out the last remaining members of the Election Assistance Commission, a bipartisan independent agency tasked with certifying voting systems and helping local election officials. The White House fired the Democratic commissioners, Thomas Hicks and Benjamin Hovland, and a third commissioner, Republican Christy McCormick, was given the chance to resign, which she did. The committee's remaining member, Republican Donald Palmer, stepped down in April to join the Heritage Foundation. Trump's dismantling of the Election Assistance Commission comes less than 4 months before midterm elections, following last month's Supreme Court ruling granting the president more power to fire members of independent agencies. For more on all of this, or as much as we can do in the next few minutes, we're joined by Ari Berman, the national voting rights correspondent for Mother Jones. Thanks so much for being with us, Ari. Start off by talking about the judge quashing the request for information of Fulton County election workers and then going on to the primetime address President Trump's expected to give on Thursday night.
1: Hi, Amy. Well, thank you for having me back on the show. So what happened in Fulton County, Georgia, was the Justice Department was trying to get access to the personal information of thousands of election workers from the 2020 election. And the judge said, you can't have that personal information. And also, you can't bring charges against them because it's too late. It's been now 6 years since that election. But the disturbing thing here is that Georgia is just a microcosm of what they're planning to do to interfere in the midterms. The raid on Fulton County, Georgia, the taking of 700 boxes of ballots, that is a preview of the type of suppression and intimidation the Trump administration wants to do everywhere in 2026. And we're seeing this with the primetime address the president is planning to give. He's going to lie and say there was rampant fraud and foreign interference in the 2020 election so that he can then say we have to seize voting machines. We have to stop mail voting. We have to do all the things that he tried to do in 2020, but was unsuccessful. And the bottom line here is they keep lying about the 2020 election so that they can justify massive interference in the 2026 election. It really is that simple. You put all the different moves of the administration together, that is the underlying goal, to build a narrative that will justify some kind of unprecedented intervention in the midterms to challenge how people vote, how votes are counted, and how elections are certified.
2: Now, Ari, you've been covering election news for years now. You're one of the top experts in the country on it. Have we ever seen any attempt by a federal government to actually squash free and fair elections like we're seeing now? And to what degree do you fear that Trump could be successful?
1: No, Juan, I think it's completely unprecedented in what the Trump administration is trying to do. We've never seen the full weight of the federal government mobilized in such a way to try and interfere in free and fair elections and to try to undermine elections in so many different ways, from how people vote to how elections are administered to how elections are ultimately certified here. Now, I do think the problem that the president has is that the Constitution is very clear that states with oversight from Congress run their elections, and the president has very little role in doing that. And so time and time again, what Trump wants to do is blocked in court. His executive orders have been blocked in court. So much of what the Justice Department has tried to do has been blocked in court. So that's the silver lining of this is that, yes, the president is becoming more authoritarian, more desperate, but that doesn't mean he's going to be any more successful in trying to do this. He can say the 2020 election is rigged. He can say that he wants to seize voting machines or stop mail voting, but ultimately states have the power to run their elections. And that's the saving grace of our constitutional system right now to stand up to what Trump is doing.
0: What he's going to say on Thursday night, what you understand?
1: Well, what I understand is he's going to allege foreign interference in the 2020 election, which has been extensively studied. There was no evidence of interference in that election. If there was any interference, it was Russia trying to help Trump. But there was no evidence that Iran or Venezuela or China or the other countries that Trump is going to name interfered in that election. But he's going to say they interfered so that he can create the predicate for then interfering in the midterms to say, I can now have the power to seize voting machines. I have the power to shut down mail voting. I can try to put in place proof of citizenship to register to vote. He can't unilaterally do any of those things, but he's going to try to claim dictatorial power for himself through the propaganda that his administration is generating to try to lay the predicate for some kind of dramatic intervention.

0: July 17th and 18th for the screening of Steal the Story, Please, about the 30 years of Democracy Now! And independent media. I'll be there with the directors of the film, Tia Lesson and Carl Diehl, at Glendale Fine Arts Theater in Overland Park. 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We'll also be doing a fundraiser for KKFI Community Radio in Kansas City. Really looking forward to being there. You can get more information at democracynow.org. 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I'm Amy Goodman with Juan Gonzalez for another edition of Democracy Now!
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Welcome to a special edition of Listening to Jazz with me, your host, Darcy Heppner. Today we'll be celebrating music inspired by summer, music that can make you feel like the world is a better place. Every summer for the past 15 years or so, I've chosen two or three recordings from my library that seems to me to exemplify the summer spirit. That music becomes my theme music for the summer holidays. Today I'm going to play you some of my favorite tracks, some guilty pleasures, from some of my favorite artists curated over those years. You'll hear from Antonio Carlos Jobim, João Gilberto, Stan Getz, Frank Sinatra, Sammy Davis Jr., Joe Henderson, Cannonball Adderley, Henry Mancini, Alice Regis, and many more. 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So sit back, relax, whether you're at work, on the patio, sitting on the stoop, or by the pool. It's summertime.

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I can see the sea, a forgotten road, the caressing skies. 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

I hope you've enjoyed today's Listening to the Jazz of Summer special episode. I certainly got a great deal of pleasure from selecting this music for you. I'll be back next Wednesday morning with another installment of Listening to Jazz. I hope you'll join me. Until then, have a fantastic week. It's summertime.

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0: I saw this wino. He was eating grapes. He's like, dude, you have to wait. I like to drink red wine. This girl says, doesn't red wine give you a headache? Yeah, eventually. But the first and the middle part are amazing. I'm not going to stop doing something because of what happens at the end. Mitch, do you want an apple? No, eventually it'll be a core. I went to the store, bought 8 apples. The clerk said, do you want me to put them in a bag? I said, oh no, man, I juggle. But I can only juggle 8. If I'm ever here buying 9 apples, fucking bag them up. I saw a guy juggling chainsaws. It was cool, but unless something needed to be sawed down, then it's just annoying. It's like, come on, Rick, can we use one? Track number 5 will not be chainsaw juggling. It will be this one.
1: You were saying that in America they're so serious about the protest movement.
2: Yes, they are.
1: But they were so flippant that they were singing a happy-go-lucky song, which happens to be one I wrote. And I'm glad they sang it. And when I get there, I'll sing it with them. When I get in. And that was a message from me to America.

I have no idea why Chuck Berry's there. I just, for some strange reason, I threw him in there. Hey, man, thanks for tuning into Steel City Music. I'm your host, Jamie Gunner Smith. Normally, the show is all about interviews, what's going on around town, and all the other fun things, but not this week. It's all music, and it's all Hamilton music again. So there you go. So I put together a set of beautiful Hamilton music. There you go. I said it. I came out and admitted it. It's beautiful Hamilton music. All right, in this first set, you're going to hear a great track called All That I Know from the Marble Index, a beautiful blast from the past here in Hamilton. The Foreign Films, with the track Perfect Future. Joys, a relatively new band. And I say that in all respect, but they've been around for about 3 or 4 years, I think. So we'll call them relatively new because I'm an old man. But I really love the track Forever on My Mind. The Schnooks from Dundas, that's what I always call them. The funny guys that would be your buddies, that would be clowning around. The Dirty Nil come in with Doom Boy. Monster Truck with a great song called Young City Hearts, which I always loved spinning. And I still do because I'm going to throw it in this set as well. I don't know, just one of those tunes I really enjoy. And, of course, the Killjoys, who are most joyous to my heart. Can I actually say joyous to my heart, the Killjoys? Yeah, I guess I can. They put out a couple new songs. They did their 30-year anniversary of Starry a while back, and you know, and then there's more on the go coming from them. So, cool. Keep your ears and eyes out for the Killjoys on the internet. And then, of course, the old proverbial, how am I going to start all this stuff off, the first track? But I was going through some older music files, and I'm like, oh, you know what? I have not heard this track forever. And we used to spin this all the time back at... back in the CFMU, we would spin it in the clubs, and we would spin it on other radio stations, and it was always a super cool song, and I'm so happy I'm spinning it for you now. The Reason, featuring Sarah Quinn, We're So Beyond This on Steel City Music.

0: Have you guys like taken a second to appreciate like what a wild ride it's been for cauliflower these last 2 years? Cauliflower's having a moment, you guys. Cauliflower thought it was done. It accepted who it was. It was like, I'm crudité, and that's fine. And then one day his agent called and was like, you're not gonna believe this. You booked pizza. You booked pizza, my man. I got tortillas on the other line, and rice is heavily interested.
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0: spent New Year's Eve once with Keith Richards. He said one of the funniest things to me, because I know his kids, right, because his kids are Oasis fans, and we all had to be staying at the same hotel. And he said, oh, come and meet Dad. So Keith's at the bar dressed like a pirate. He's got, like, three belts on, and, like, a sword, you know, and he's got a parrot on his shoulder. And it's just about, oh, Dad, it's not only turned around, he's like, ah, you're still around, aren't you? And I was like, yes, Sam. And he said, one question I've always wanted to ask you. And I was like, go on. He said, who's the biggest your singer or mine? And I was like, well, as your singer wrote some of the greatest lyrics of all time, I'm going to say mine. And he went, I thought as much.
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2: Okay. In this next set of music, what do we got pulled together here? You're going to hear some stuff, some new stuff. Well, new band, Silvertone Hills. I say new band, but again, I should say respectively because I said that this is a mixture of old and new music. And Silvertone Hills have been around for a couple of years now. The track Free Me, threw that in there. Sciencespheric, I was going through some files again, and of course I was listening to this song and then just reminiscing about seeing them years ago in Hamilton and not wearing earplugs, and which is possibly why I get the ringing in my ears now. I'm not totally blaming it on them, but I'm pretty sure Sciencespheric has a lot to do with me losing my hearing. You know, the tinnitus thing. Yeah, I'm going to put some of the blame on them. One of my favorite tracks from the Arkells, People's Champ. It's just a fun jump around, sing along song, and I just love it. So I threw People's Champ in here for you. Bryce Clifford, I Can't Hardly Wait, a cover of from The Replacements that he put out years ago, and I thought, you know, I like throwing covers in the set of that people do, and since it's all Hamilton one, I was like, well, do you really want? Why don't you find like a Hamilton one that covers someone else from Hamilton? It's like, oh my God, that is so much work and thought put into this show. If I go start going down that rabbit hole, so I'm like, why don't you just play the song that you like? So I threw that in there. I struggle, folks. I struggle. I really do. The struggle is real when you think about music and you overanalyze things. And you know what I'm talking about. We both do it. I'm on the air right now, or you're listening to this on some streaming platform, and you're going, no, I get it, Gunnar. I do that too. It may not be about music, but it's about something else. So you know what the struggle is. So anyway, I Can't Hardly Wait from The Replacements, covered by Bryce Clifford. Young Rival. Black is Gold, which is a song, of course, I never heard in such a long time. A Teenage Head with the track Let's Shake, because I just thought, you know what? It's just so funny. I'm like, I'm gonna play it because I haven't spun it in such a long time, and I've been seeing so much stuff online about Teenage Head, 50th anniversaries, doing this show, doing that show, and everyone's like coming out of the woodwork to see the band again, and I like that. I don't know. And my buddy Gene's drumming in them, and you know, and they're all my friends and everything. So I just thought, you know, I'm gonna throw a Teenage Head in there. You know, even though I torment a friend of mine, Ron Ferroni from Steel Lore Productions, because all he ever posts is like Teenage Head stuff in his Facebook group, and I'm just laughing all the time. Like, is there anything? Can you post anything else? You know, is it possible that you could actually post anything else? And there's nothing wrong with going down memory lane. I mean, we all do it, right? But just like, do I gotta keep seeing this? Well, let's start off the set with Maddie Simpson. Nice roots rock kicker, Almost Home on Steel City Music.

0: Okay, you're hanging out with Gunnar here on Steel City Music. Hey, and also, hit up steelcitymusic.ca. I always got listings up there. Well, events, really, of what's going on. And interviews and new music and this and that. You know, a big whole smorgasbord of stuff. So I thought I'd tell you that. Just get that out of the way. Just get it right out of the way. All right, the next set of music, I put together a hip-hop set. And what did I pull up here? Let's see, what do we got? In this set, you will hear some Kojo Easy Dampty with See the Light. Also, LT the Monk, New Monk Swing. And I dig that dude, man. That guy does some great work. He really does. Cool music. Flows Us with the Free Music. And also, Murr in this set as well. Ain't Nothing. I thought I would throw in the set. And then I'm like, okay, well, let's get some older cats in this set. Canadian Winter with Ooh La La Wee Wee, which was always an interesting track to spin back in the day, because in my brain I'm like going, is this hip hop or is this poetry? Like what? And then I'm like, well, you know what? Stupid. Hip hop and poetry is pretty much the same thing. So why are you fretting about this? But I don't know, it was always a weird thing with Canadian Winter. I was like, well, okay, all right. You'll get it when you hear the track, and then you'll go and you'll Google up who was Canadian Winter from Hamilton. You'll go back and listen to the music, and you'll be like, oh, yeah, I know why that Gunner guy was confused for a moment there. Or you'll just go, you know what? He's just an ill-informed moron. And either way, I think you're going to be right on either end of things. So there you go. Also in this set, Lee Reed with No Canada as well. And, of course, the kid from Hamilton, Ontario. He's a promoter. He does everything. He does his music. He's all over the place. And we're happy to have him here in Hamilton. K Trigg starting off this set, Element.
1: Yeah. Hey, y'all, shout out on my set it up. 40 beat.

So I need to see you move, see you grow, anything you want to.

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0: roots in his culture.
1: No,
0: don't forget your mother. Listen to the ancestors and pay tribute to the future. Radical thoughts illuminate, make you light up the world.

0: I'm disappointed. I was told he might appear wearing the Little Richard jacket.
1: Eh? Yes.
0: Your great hero, which now you've acquired.
1: I've now acquired that through my wife. It was one of our wedding anniversaries a few months ago. And my idol when I was a kid was Little Richard. And she knew that, so she found one of his old original stage jackets, 1956, and she got it for me for an anniversary present. And the thing, Little Richard, the guy is huge. This guy, I can use it as a tent in the garden. I obviously wear it on stage. I mean, he must have had, like, really little legs.
2: Yeah, big body.
1: You know, and a big body, because the sleeves are down there on me. I saw him first in 1963, I think it was, and I think it might have been at the Brixton Odeon. I don't know, somebody remember the tour. Everybody remembers everything these days. And the Rolling Stones were opening up for him. It was the first time they ever saw him. And they weren't really very well known. There's about six kids rushed to the front, you know. That was their fan base at the time. Everybody was there for Little Richard. And I think Bo Diddley was on the show and all that. And it was priceless. I'd never seen anything so rebellious in my life. Some guy yells out, "Get your hair cut!" And Mick says, "I'll never forget these words. What, I look like you?" I thought, oh my God, this is the future of music.
0: But wasn't
1: and sure enough.
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4: All right, this is the last set of Steel City Music, and thank you for tuning in. Put together a nice, big, huge set of music to take us in, to end out the show. So here we go. What do we got here? An eclectic bunch of music for you. Basement Revolver with Red Light in this set. Ellis, I'll Be All Right, I'll throw in this set. Oldie but a Goldie. Listen to me. They sound like an old DJ. Cowlick with White Russians. Devin Batson with Homeless Sapien. A Day's Wait, very 80s sounding melodic track called So Far Long. And hopefully they're going to be doing more music. I really dug some of the stuff that they put out. Herd of Elk with Red Star. Billy Rogers, One Night Only. That also has this 80s vibe and heavily Bruce Springsteen. Of course, I say that every time when I talk about Billy's music. It's just so predominant. It's so top of mind for me. I always throw that in there. I don't know why, I just do. Caribou with the track Odessa. And quick little story, the first time I heard it, I swear he was singing Chicken Steaks in the chorus. And to this day, I've completely ruined the song for so many people when they hear it, because it's like, I would get emails and messages going, that's all I hear is him singing Chicken Steaks. He's not singing Chicken Steaks. He's singing She Can Stay. But in my brain, because it's wrong, I heard it that way, and I can't seem to get it out of my head. I love the track, and heck, I'll even eat a chicken steak, but that's all I hear. So even now, as I'm telling you, you're not going to hear that. You're probably going to hear that, and you're going to be mad at me, so I apologize now. But if you don't hear it, go enjoy yourself a nice chicken steak, or for that matter, a fake chicken steak. Okay, there you go. Whatever you want to enjoy in life. Let's see. Brutus Begins with Megamanic Low Life as well. Allegory's Talk Talk cover, It's My Life. Ash and Bloom, Catching Like Fire. And James Alphonse, I'll Be Your Wall on Steel City Music.
5: It's inside of me. It's inside of you. So we had it so well, but I don't mean it ain't true.

I'm actually adding to this space, or am I just taking away from the people who might actually need it? If I love my own city, am I contributing or helping to defeat it? Shit's all built on mental health. Park parking lots and effort trust is building health. These artisan beers are helping no one to accomplish shit. Except millennials get to grow more perennials on top of the rooftop lofts. That's it. It's just a sea of fucking alcoholics. And we're drowning in our nostalgia problem. So if art is the new steam, beer is the new art. And do we ever really feel if this town never truly had a heart? And we pretend like we aren't in the same mind frame as the capitalists that just bought us off. You see, we all have indie bands and we support Lakata brand. That pretend like our Ray-Bans aren't just repackaged Oakleys. We complain about the system and yet we recreate it openly. Supposedly, if I hate this space, it could properly help to replace the page. But I can't build love off of old burnt books. But you can fill in landfills and replace them with new kitschy nooks. And if you decide that you want to be bigger than your own size and money hungry, well, hey, why not come on down to my city? Because we're just giving away homeless people's property. We can't stop because we believe that a good and free economy is built off of tourism and clean streets. We already gentrified utopia. So I'm hoping that in our future dystopian situation, we will all get to be owned by our very own large shell corporation. We'll be a large cartel with a new car smell.

Welcome to Jones Garage here on 93.3 CFMU. I'm your host, Rachel Jones, and I cannot believe that this month marks 5 years of the show here on Lose Control. And it's just crazy to think about, because 5 years kind of feels both like not a long time, but also forever, just depending on the context. Like, when you're in high school, that's like 4 or 5 years, and that feels super slow because of just how formative it is. But as maybe it's just as I'm getting older, but time seems like it moves a lot faster. And then we had lockdown and COVID, which was essentially like 4 years, but felt like some fever dream. I don't even know. But basically, Jones Garage, this show here, was born out of the pandemic. So that's how I know it was 5 years ago. It was 2021. So the year kind of like we had been in full swing of the pandemic for about a year at that point. And you

stop because I was like spending more time on that than I was on my classes, naturally. So he gave me a chance to try again, like 15 years later. So he trusted me, went in blind, and said, you can have one Wednesday a month on Lose Control. I still keep his theme song as an homage and just because I'm too lazy to come up with my own. So here we are 5 years later. I'm going to get into more of the history and the stories throughout the show because I kind of want this to be a little bit of like a retrospective episode. I didn't know. It kind of crept up on me, so I wasn't really sure where I wanted to take this one this month. I want to sit down and talk to Lou. I think we're going to do that next month instead. But for this one, yeah, I want to kind of go through and talk about the evolution of the show, how it's changed over the years. But really, it just kind of started all with Lou. And to me, Lou is my mentor because he's like the great connector, you know, from his days at This Ain't Hollywood when I met him, just to the fact that he knows everybody and anybody in like 100-kilometer radius of Hamilton. So Lou's the great connector. I strive to be like Lou. Music to me is the great connector. It's my sixth sense. I always know where I was when I heard a song. And I was recently talking to a friend about that, how they're in particular really good at remembering details of a conversation and what was said and the words. But for me, I kind of remember like the set and the setting and the feeling a little bit more, like the smell of it, what things sounded like, how touch felt. And I kind of like that a lot. So music sort of provides that for me. And as Hugh Mundell sang, nature provides as well. So just as much when I'm outside in nature, when I have music, like all of this is just so connected to who I am as a person. So that's another reason why I started Jones Garage 5 years ago, was just kind of like a need to document the soundtrack that narrates my life in my head. I mean, call that ego, call it what you will. But for me, it was a nice outlet. And I also kind of started it so I wouldn't have to punish my friends with information about just like 1967 acid rock or something like that. But the more I did this show, the more that I didn't really have a choice. At least now I have a consistent outlet to broadcast all of these sonic stimulations that I've had bottled up over the years. And it's just given me a chance to like explore things even more. Because when I was in high school, starting from about like 15, I think, grade 10, I worked in 4 different CD stores. Like, record stores weren't cool yet. Again, this is like mid-2000s to late 2000s. And I always kind of had my finger on the pulse. Eventually, I worked for like a used CD store. So I had access to a lot of other stuff that I wouldn't have necessarily found in like a chain or a commercial store. So that was like kind of where it all started for me as far as finding things on my own and just digging deep all the time and just trying to peel back that curtain. So just a little context, a little background for you if you're new to the show, because I know it has changed quite a bit. I'm doing a lot of interviews now. That's not how this show started at all. It started with very strict parameters of songs that were from the 60s, 70s, and 80s. They could not be hits. They had to be underdogs. And the underrated, I had like a whole spiel, I'd say, at the beginning of every episode. And it's so cheesy. I don't even have like the first year of episodes streaming because I don't like, it's not that I don't think they're good. It's just that I was really still trying to find my way. And we're going to get into that. But the problem for this episode was like, how do I narrow it down? So when I look back at the last 5 years, I don't see 5 years. I mean, like, for real, I did the math. I'm not a numbers girl, so this was kind of blowing my mind. I really had no idea what to expect. Time, numbers, anything like that, I'm blind to it. So it turns out that over those 5 years, from June 2021 until now, June, or I guess technically May 2026, I have played 1,208 songs on this show, and I'm proud to say barely any repeats, maybe like a dozen or less. And they're spread across 53 episodes. I mean, 54 now, including today. And it was over what I'd have to say probably the most pivotal 5 years of my life up to date. So I'm both grateful and mortified to have all of that documented on the air and on the internet. So, but whatever, you know, it's kind of like therapy in a way. So if I can show you a few cool tunes along the way, that's what it's all about.

But the problem with broadcasting 1,208 badass songs from the last 60 plus years is that, like, how do you choose? How do I narrow it down? I wasted so much time making lists just for, like, the sake of lists to make it seem like I was busy and, like, prepared and organized, which I am. But I listed every single song with the intention of narrowing down 1,208 to 25. So I'm sure you can see my problem here, especially if you know how neurotic I am about playlists. I am a DJ after all. So I thought I had the list down. I had like 25 songs. I was going to be like picking my top five songs from years one to five, but it just sort of became predictable. Like there's definitely a lot of the same bands that have a thread throughout the 5 years. And I didn't want to just like rely on playing all those staples, like, you know, Wipers, Beach Boys, Neil Young, Bad Brains, Melvins, just Aerosmith, Joe Walsh. And that's another thing too. So the name Joan's Garage came from Frank Zappa's Joe's Garage. So that's where I stole it from. My very first promo pic, I recreated the album cover for Frank Zappa's Joe's Garage. And it's just funny to look back on. The font I use for Joan's Garage is a ripoff of James Gang. And you see it everywhere now, but just know I started it 5 years ago, okay? I'm a trendsetter. I'm stealing it from Uncle Joe Walsh. But yeah, there's like, it just kind of ended up looking like all the other little recap episodes I do, or just basically what I play if you come and see me spin at any bar. So I wanted to do something different and new for today's show, 5 years of Joan's Garage. So I want to just like spread out these eight or so playlists that I made and just hit shuffle. So I kind of did a little bit of cheating. I narrowed down like the best of each year. So the best of 2021, there's like six episodes. So I just threw a whole bunch of songs on there. The ones that I wouldn't mind hearing again or would play again. There's a lot of like songs I wouldn't play again. So I wanted to avoid that because I don't want to do any skips. I'm going to pick three songs from each year up until 2025. You don't need to hear 26 because they're all pretty new episodes anyways. So I'm going to just hit shuffle the first three songs that pop up. I'm going to play for you. I'm going to talk about why I chose it, where it came from. So I'm excited to find out what pops up and what triggers my memory, for better or for worse. But you're coming along with me for the ride here. Here we go. Year one, 2021. I already talked about a little bit on how this came to be. The first four episodes of year one were just kind of like a mix of songs from the 60s to 80s that I was getting into mostly through Lou and just like through lockdown and just lots of time on my hands. And I was trying to find a theme before I had episode themes. So my criteria, like I said, was only just like no repeats. Can't be something that you would hear on traditional terrestrial radio. This is still FM radio, but it's like freeform, baby. So we do what we want here in the garage. And I'm proud to say that every song is intentional, like I said. Eventually through the years, I loosened my grip on no repeat bands. I broke out of decade constraints. I play a lot of new stuff now. We'll get into that as the episode goes on. So this is it, I promise. I'm not going to talk anymore. By October, I started having a theme, Halloween. After that, it just sort of started to take shape. November, that year, I was showcasing more like cosmic country, Kelly Frown, roots side, a little bit softer for fall. It's just kind of like a mood I get. December was songs that just feel cold. A lot of winter theme and ice and snow and just heavier, sludgier tunes that just kind of feel cold to me. A little more up my alley in a non-radio world, but again, more on that later. So all in all, it was probably a way better start to the show than I give myself credit for. I don't think I'll ever make them available again, but we'll see. I really hope the shuffle gives me a good deck, but they're all my children in a way, especially, you know, Super Green year one, 2021. So here we go. Our first song to celebrate 5 years of Joan's Garage. I'm going to hit shuffle and we're going to see what comes up. Okay. Frigid Pink, Miss Evil. It's a good one. Then I have Thin Lizzy, Killer on the Loose. And then I have Kiss with Parasite. Ooh, that's one of the ones that I was going to play anyway on my shortlist. So
that kind of works out. I'm going to just start with Frigid Pink, Miss Evil. This is actually a really cool one to start with because I was into a lot of weird, funky underground, like, I don't even know how to classify some of this rock, but it was just from a time in the early, early 70s where things were just sort of morphing into, I don't know, maybe proto-metal in a way. But we'll talk about the thread after Miss Evil, Frigid Pink, here on 5 years of Joan's Garage. Thin Lizzy and Kiss coming up next. Stay tuned for the lore of the garage here on 93.3 CFMU.

Welcome back. We are celebrating 5 years of Joan's Garage here on 93.3 CFMU FM, online, cfmu.ca, or you might be tuning in on my Mixcloud after air, in which case I say thank you, and thank you to everyone who has been supporting me over these last 5 years. I never thought I'd stick with anything this long. I don't even think I've had a relationship this long. However, music is eternal, and so is my love for it. So that was Frigid Pink with Miss Evil. That was a good mix. So episode four, like I said, like the first four episodes of year one didn't really have themes. I was just kind of throwing things out there that I liked. And that song that you just heard was from the last of those blocks of episodes before I kind of like really got into things. It's a cool song, and it kind of showcases like a bit of the alternative or the underground that I was saying, the underdogs, things that you might not have heard about in 60s, 70s rock and roll. And, you know, I always kind of thought that keys were lame, and I still stand by that fact, but I did dabble in synth for a little bit. So that was a cool one. It was acceptable level of synth for me. So now you're going to hear two of my favorite bands, and bands that like are pretty crucial to the backbone of Joan's Garage, Thin Lizzy and Kiss, two bands that I've played probably more than most. And can you blame me, really? Killer on the Loose is a song that I played on my first themed episode, so it would have been number five, I guess. It was October 2021, sort of had a Halloween theme. And Killer on the Loose is, I think it's about Jack the Ripper, but, you know, make it sexy, Phil Lynott. A lady killer on the loose. I mean, but I love that song. Super fun, Thin Lizzy. I think it's from Chinatown. Questionable album, but Justice from where I'm sitting. I think it was a pretty good one. Just like this Kiss song, Parasite. What is it from? Hotter Than Hell? They were rippers, man. Like, early Kiss is awesome. I Will Die on This Hill. I know that Kiss is sort of like a contentious band for a lot of people. You either love them or you hate them. I'm a convert. I'm not going to get into it. Just know that, yes, Gene Simmons is a douchebag, but that band fucking rules. Here's Thin Lizzy and Kiss, Joan's Garage, 93.3 CFMU.

All right. I am pleased with how we set the tone with those three songs, specifically, of course, Thin Lizzy and Kiss, two of my favorites, two flagship bands of Jones Garage. We're celebrating 5 years of the show today. Thank you for joining me. Thank you for tuning in. I'm probably not going to stream this one on Apple or Spotify just because it's really heavy on the tunes. And that's what we're doing here today. I'm hitting shuffle on the best of for every single year of the last 5 years of the show. It's the only fair way to sort through 1,208 songs that I've played over 54 episodes over the last 5 years of this show. Once a month, sometimes twice a month to make up for months that I would skip. Year two was when I really started to kind of find a groove, or at least like the first actualized iteration of Jones Garage. Every month had a theme. So January, it was the year of the tiger. So I thought that I would make that the theme, but also like motivation. So I called the episode Get 'em Tiger. And all of the songs that I played were sort of like motivational toward that. Like it starts with the Pink Fairies, Do It. And then it ends with Blind Faith, Do What You Like. And then in the middle there, there's like Jackal with Year of the Tiger, but like the rest of it's all like so posy. But I thought it was a good way to start the year, okay? So that set the tone for 2022. After that, February, Victim of Love. Yes, it opened with the title track, April Wine. I got funky with some Bette Davis in that one, some Alice Cooper, MC5. Groundhogs made their first appearance, another flagship band of Jones Garage. Some Funkadelic, more Kiss, of course. Some more CanCon, Martha and the Muffins. And that was a fun one, too. It kind of like went through a theme of like falling in love to, you know, lust and then being scorned and then longing and all that kind of fun stuff. March was Feeling Lucky because of St. Patrick's Day. Super lame, but that was a good one, too. April was Fool in the Rain because it's like spring and April Fools. Oh, my God. I didn't say all of these were good. May was Mother's Day, so I did Mama, I'm Coming Home. So songs about like being on the road or songs about mothers, like Funkadelic, Red Hot Mama, of course, Status Quo, Big Fat Mama. And then songs like Dead Moon, My Escape, another one of my favorite bands. The Stranglers make their appearance. Another one, Joe Walsh, of course, La Peste. Oh, that was a good one. June was my 1 year anniversary, so I called it Reeling in the Years. There's going to be a lot of fish and water puns throughout this experience in retrospect. Beach Boys make their first appearance. Huge band for me. This was sort of the episode where I started to get a little more personal and talk about like what I developed my own taste before, like throughout my life, basically. So a little bit of a peek behind the curtain of what makes me me. So all, like, I'm biased. All the songs on that one are awesome. July, one of my favorite titles. I did All Canadian for Canada Day. I called it One Toque Over the Line instead of One Toque Over the Line. If you know how it's spelled, T-O-Q-U-E, very Canadian. If you're American, it's a beanie, but way cooler. Anyway, that was a good one. I played a lot of like Indigenous Canadian music from the 60s, from this comp that I really like about like North American Indigenous music. I think it was like Light in the Attic that put that one out. And then just like I kind of walk through the history of like CanCon and what that means and how we have to play a certain amount of Canadian music just as a way to keep our identity alive here in Canada. We're all very confused about who we are, you know, aren't we all? August was 80s baby because I realized I was neglecting a lot of the songs from the 80s, but I was born in the 80s. So that episode was just only 80s music from like post-punk to death rock to some thrash in there to some hardcore, early grunge, stuff like that. Really good track list on that one. November, for some reason, I called it Time and Time Again. I don't remember the significance of time, but it opens with Richard Hell, Time. And I just saw Richard Hell read poetry at the Mule Spinner here in Hamilton. Thanks to Lou for bringing him. That was awesome. Really cool night. And then December, I ended it with
what would become a theme in December, like the best of that year, but in the 70s at the time. So that was class of 72. I just played songs from all my favorite albums in 1972. So, all right, I'm going to stop talking. This is why I'm picking three songs instead of five, because I knew that I would just like start to ramble. And here we are 5 minutes later. The three songs that we're going to hear from year two of Joan's Garage, 2022. All right, let's go to my little best of 2022 list. Hit and shuffle. Oh, baby. I'm so happy that you're going to hear April Wine with Refuge, probably my favorite song. Early April Wine is not to be messed with. So proud of them being Canadian. They're just like, just such good old boys, you know? They're one of those bands where you hear a song and then you're like, who is this? And you're like, oh, it's April Wine, like 7 out of 10 times. After that, I have Ardine Taylor with There's a Ghost in My House. Oh, this summer was great. 2020, the first year of lockdown, I was listening to this song a lot. And Ardine Taylor is from Toronto, part of the Northern Soul scene of the late 60s around here, the Great Lakes Northern Soul, which is a lot of what I would DJ at the Capitol around that time in 2022. So that tracks. And then finally, third, MC5 with Teenage Lust. That rules. This is going to be a great set. Here it is, April Wine with Refuge on Joan's Garage.

Welcome back to Joan's Garage. 5 years this year, June 2026. From the humble beginnings of 2021 to now, that was year two that you just heard a little mix from. April Wine with Refuge. That came from my December 2022 episode, Class of 72. So that April Wine record on record, I think. Yeah, on record. That came out 1972. After that, you heard R. Dean Taylor with There's a Ghost in My House. That one came from episode 14, July 2022, One Took Over the Line. As I said, R. Dean Taylor, Toronto guy, part of the Northern Soul scene up here in the Great Lakes in the late 60s. Really great stuff that came out of that time. And I have fond memories of the summer that I would listen to that. I love listening to like 60s jangly soul in the summer. It just reminds me of like riding in the back of my grandpa's Oldsmobile when he was listening to like AM radio, golden oldies. I can smell like the leather and the cigarettes. And finally, MC5 with Teenage Lust. And that came from the February Victim of Love episode. And I think it speaks for itself. MC5, great band, also from the Great Lakes, also just forever snubbed in the Rock and Roll Hall of Fame. And I talk about that a little bit on that episode too. So anyways, that was year two. Year three, I think, is personally when things really started popping for me here in Joan's Garage. I was still doing themed episodes, but I wasn't being as like elementary with them, you know, like time and time again. Like, what does that even mean? These ones were a little more intentional. So January 23 was Give Me a Sign, and I wanted to kind of like flow through the zodiac a little bit. So I went in order. It was like Year the Rabbit that year. So I started with a band called Horses with a song called Run Rabbit Run. That was like a twofer, okay? Like Horses, You're the Horse too. Anyway, some pretty badass ones on there. I'm Year the Dragon, so of course I love that. There's some Queen, some Lionheart. You know, Year the Snake. Oh my God, this is a really cool one. Anyway, episode 19, February 2023, was Punky Reggae Party. This to this day is probably one of my favorite episodes of Joan's Garage. I really started to show many different sides of my personal taste. Bringing like dub reggae into the mix was huge for me. So that was sort of like a chronological episode of the origins of Jamaican reggae and like rocksteady and ska, and how that kind of made its way over to 70s, 80s England and turned itself into like the skinhead punk of the time, but like the good skinheads, you know? So it kind of goes from like Desmond Dekker, Alton Ellis into like Burning Spear, the Congos, Upsetters, a lot of Lee Scratch Perry, my favorite, into like the Specials, the Stranglers, the Slits, the Ruts, Bad Brains even. That wasn't even from England. I just wanted an excuse to play Bad Brains because I love iJaw. That was like, they're a hardcore band, but still playing and recording reggae songs too. So one of the reasons they're my favorite band because of both of those worlds. After that, I started a cool theme, Polyrhythms, where I chose like a musician from a bunch of really cool influential bands, but like the bass player or the drummer, like people you wouldn't really know too much about. For example, Kid Congo Powers, who I eventually DJ'd for in Hamilton, which was psycho. Anyways, so I played like a couple songs from all of the bands that they were in. So like he was in the Cramps, Nick Cave and the Bad Seeds, the Gun Club. It was great. I found like kind of like a thread between all of these two. And that was like, I got really creative on that one. After that too, in May, Cherokee Studios. So I did a whole episode on Cherokee Studios in LA and all of like the iconic records that were recorded there, like David Bowie's Station to Station, where he famously only drank like milk, ate red bell peppers, and smoked cigarettes. That was like his diet. What do we have? Like, oh, Replacements in there, Suicidal Tendencies, Rollins Band, X, Fear, Lemonheads, Pixies, The Cars, Tom Petty. Oh man, Dennis Wilson. That was a cool one. 2 year episode in June, of course, just more of like stuff that I like. This is where the show took a turn, was in July. I had a two part episode
summer road jams where I reached out to a lot of my musician friends and told them to pick a song from the 60s, 70s, or 80s that reminded them of the open road. And I got them to kind of record their little radio ID about why they chose it, who they are. And I stitched it all together with like a little bit of narration throughout. And those are the episodes I'm most proud of, just because I didn't tell anybody that I talked to who else I approached. So I don't think they realized in what company they'd be in. And it was really fun for me to kind of like bring all these people together, like I said at the beginning of the episode, with Lou being a connector. And that's something that I strive for as well. So the first part of that was Cruisin' USA, so all of my American friends. And then after that was Summer Road Jams Part 2, Trans-Canada. And that was all of my Canadian musician friends and some British as well. Again, oh man, that was just, I really hope that we get some of those picks on there when we hit the shuffle. September was an episode that I'm bitter about because I can't stream it anywhere, because it was just about one band, Fleetwood Mac. I called it Before the Rumors because the people need to know, man, that Fleetwood Mac had like 9 perfect albums before Stevie Nicks and Lindsey Buckingham joined the band. And no shade to them. I get it. It's cool. But like Peter Green, man, fucking Bob Welch, underrated. So that was a really cool episode that you'll probably never hear again. October was I Want to Believe, and that was all like UFO-themed songs. That was a really, really fun episode. December was another two-parter, so I did Albums of the Year Part 1, 1973, and then later, a week later, I did Part 2, Besties of 2023. So all of the friends that I approached for the Summer Road Jam episodes, whoever had albums come out in 2023, I played a song from that. So this is where I really started breaking the rules and playing newer music. And from there, we get into just like the free-for-all as it is today. So again, this year was really when Jones Garage like took a turn. I'm really excited to see what comes up on the shuffle, because this is the one I had the hardest time choosing, because there's just so many of my favorite songs in this little season of JG here on 93.3. So let's pull it up. Jones Garage Best of 2023. Shuffle. We got, oh, okay. Perfect. I already talked about it. We've got The Stranglers with Nice and Sleazy from Black and White, their third album, and what I think is just a trilogy for the generations. after that, we have I Love I Jaw by Bad Brains. And then we have Pixies with Motorway to Roswell, and that was on the UFO episode. That song brings a tear to my eye. I'll tell you why after this. Stay tuned. 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

So that song makes me cry because I just feel so bad for the poor little alien that he sings about, you know? It's just so unfair that he just got, you know, boxed up and poked and prodded by the FBI. He was just trying to have a vacation, man. Like, let him live. I really love the Pixies a lot, mostly because it was like one of the first bigger bands I saw at the Casbah back in the day. Some of my earliest memories from being in Hamilton involve the Pixies, and I just remember listening to that album Trompe Le Monde a lot on the coach bus before I drove. I like got my license when I was like 23. I took the bus everywhere. I walked, I rode my bike, but I started dating a guy in Hamilton in 2008. And I would take the coach bus into downtown. So I just have like very vivid.

memories of driving through the traffic circle at like Queenston or whatever when it turns into King Street, and just driving down into the terminal downtown. So I can picture it, looking out the window and just seeing all the storefronts and just like loving Hamilton in all its decrepit beauty. Before that was Bad Brains with I Love I Ja, one of the very first Bad Brains songs I heard, because you know what? No shame. I was a 311 girl in high school. Actually, no, grade school, grade 8. My pop punk transition into cool punk was bridged by 311. So I give them credit for being the gateway into a lot of awesome dub reggae that I love and the Bad Brains. Okay, so justice for 311, but also Bad Brains forever. Before that, kicking off the set was the Stranglers with Nice and Sleazy. Again, like I said, flagship band for Jones Garage. And that song in particular is a great one that I like to DJ. It always gets the crowd going as well. So that was year 3, one of my favorites of Jones Garage. Year 4 was also really cool. And the thing that kind of stood out about it was that I just like had no more parameters on like what year I would play from a song. I still kind of wanted to find songs that were older, like 60s, 70s, but they could be newer too. Could be something that like came out that I wanted to show you maybe. Anyway, so it started in January with the Eras Tour, my first radio show. So I was kind of like going through a phase where I went through all of my old mix CDs that I had just like in a crate somewhere buried away. And I was listening to them and thinking about like the songs that I played on my very first radio show back in first year university. So it would have been like 2006, I think, 2007 maybe. And so I just played songs exclusively from that time in my life, like 2006 to 2008. So that's where it really became like, again, personal. This is like me. I'm showing you like what kind of made me who I am. I was still kind of working in CD stores at the point, getting a lot of influence from like guys I was dating for real. It was a really cool time. I was going to Toronto a lot. So that was a cool way to start the year 2024. I skipped February. March, I did Lake Effect. So I just did all bands and artists that came from the Great Lakes region. That was kind of fun. In April, I did Puff Puff Past. So that was all like 420 themed. We'll leave it at that. May was just kind of like open format. I didn't have a theme. June, for my 3-year anniversary, I did Triple Threats. So in my opinion, my favorite 3 album runs, I should say, from the bands that make Jones Garage. So I had Blue Oyster Cult in there, Joe Walsh, of course, David Bowie, Cheap Trick, The Stranglers, Wipers, Black Sabbath, Led Zeppelin. But some controversial takes in there, notably Sabbath, because I am unashamed of how I like 70s Sabbath. Dog Days was July. That one was awesome. That was like all my favorite beach music. I played a lot of Afrobeat and stuff, again, that you would hear me spinning that summer probably at the Capitol, a really cool bar in Hamilton. I had a residency at Casbah. I did that like Friday night, so that was more like the rock and punk stuff that I would DJ. And then Capitol was more like, again, the 60s soul, some cool like funky jazz, like weird stuff, a lot of like numero group. So that's where I started to bring some of that flavor in, a lot of reggae once again. August that year, Virgo's Daughter, just the birthday episodes, so just stuff I was into at the time. October, I did like a proper Halloween episode called Haunted. And then my very first guest ever, and this is another pivotal moment for the show, in December, I had the Best of 1994 featuring my brother, Matt Jones. So we kind of talk about our history together of like just devouring music as kids and just really cool, fun stories about, again, like how we became who we became. So good in a show like this where we were being a little retrospective. So 311's on that one, I told you. And then another one I did, Best of 2024, with two more guests, Adam McGrath, who has been a huge supporter and motivation for this show over the last 5 years. Adam plays in Cave-In. He's one of my best friends in Boston. And he really encouraged me and showed me a lot of the bands in the early days of Jones Garage and just always supported
and listened to the show and gave me great feedback. So it made sense for me to have him as like my first proper guest on the show, as well as my friend Danny Miles, who I would later DJ with quite a bit as well. Danny from July Talk lives here in Hamilton. So I talked to them both. They had albums coming out in 2024. So we played songs from that, as well as their favorite releases from the year and mine. So that's where it started to get really modern. So we're going to hit shuffle on year four, baby. We're getting there here on Jones Garage 93.3 CFMU. Thanks for sticking with me. I know I'm talking a lot here, but there's so much to be said. How does one just narrow down so many great years of their life? We're going to try it anyway here on 93.3 CFMU. Thanks for joining me today. So year four, what do we got? I'm going to hit shuffle and see what comes up. All right. Oh, okay. I really like this one for many reasons, actually. So it starts with Scimitar by Floor, which is one of my favorite bands in the world, who would later become Torch. More on that when we come back from the song. And then we have Susie and the Banshees with Halloween. And that one's really cool too, because that was heavy on like the post-punk, I think, a lot in that year. And then third, I have Bembeya Jazz National with Alalake, one of my just soul-crushing, beautiful forever songs. This is going to be like one of those songs that's just play it at my funeral. I don't even know. When you give me my burial at sea, send me out to this song, please. It's one of my top 10 favorites of all time. This is going to be a really cool mix. I'm stoked for it. Here's Floor on Jones Garage, 5 years, 93.3 CFMU.

Ah, now we're talking. That was a super cool set. Really happy about that one. It started with Floor Scimitar. That song was like a game changer for me. It blew my mind the first time I heard it. My friend Joel Carrier from Dine Alone Records, who will be in year five, we'll get to that in a minute. He lent me a CD. He would often do that. He was my neighbor when I was like in grade nine. And a lot of who I am today can be traced back to that crew, Alexis on Fire, growing up in St. Catharines around that time. That screamo was just like everywhere and in our scene. We had Scene Fest. Anyway, I digress. It was a great time in my life and it influenced a lot of what I would listen to in later years. So Joel was always a source for that. And he showed me both Torch and Floor, who you just heard, who is like the sludgier version. And I just like that band scratches every itch for me. Sludge pop, one of my favorite genres ever, and just so niche, but so cool. All about the bomb string. Look it up. If you know, you know. If you don't, you know now, basically. Susie and the Banshees with Halloween. Obviously, that came from Halloween. They had some great tracks throughout the years on Joan's Garage. That's a good one. I'm okay with it. I wouldn't have chosen that for my short list, but you know, we said no skips, so it is what it is. And then finally, one song that I am very happy that made it on, Alalake from Bembeya Jazz National. And I think that was from my Dog Days episode. Makes sense because that is like that song is the beach for me. It just sends me to the sand. What can I say? I just feel sunny thinking about it right now, but it's just a song that makes me think about life a lot. And it's just very deeply personal and something that I love a lot. So I'm glad that that one came up. We are now getting close to the end. So year five, like I said, I'm not going to play anything from year six just because it's still too fresh. Maybe we'll do that in another 5 years. Who knows? But right now, we are getting into 2025. January 2025 was another interview. So most of this year was a mix of interviews, themed interviews though. Like I would kind of make my guests do a lot of the work and like pick a theme of what they would want to talk about if they had their own radio show. Some people pick genres, some people pick concepts, some people picked like a point in time in history. And that's kind of how it started with my friend Champagne James Robertson in January. We wanted to warm things up a little bit. And when I met him, it was at a show for his band CNC Surf Factory with a couple guys from Blue Rodeo, my good friend Glenn Milcham. They're kind of like a surf rock instrumental band. So I told him when we met that I had a radio show. He's like, make me a playlist. So I was like, well, what do you want to hear? And he's like, I want to hear 60s Latin psychedelia. And I was like, boom, challenge accepted. So I came out with a playlist, and this is like selections from that playlist. So a lot of Peruvian, Brazilian, Chilean, Mexican, just Central and South America and some of North America, just some great, really cool psychedelic surfy tunes from further south, just to keep us warm in those cold winter months. February was a celebration of Black History Month with Black Rock, and I played a lot of really cool, just punk and rock, like amazing songs from Black bands and artists. Then in April, one of my favorite episodes, my good friend Walter Schreifels from Quicksand, he came on and we did an episode about 60s garage rock, which was really fun. In May, I had my bud Jordan Olds, aka Gorisenio Hall from 2 Minutes to Late Night. He came on and we did a fun episode called The Big FU, FU for follow up. And that was all post-hit albums. So albums that came after the big hit. So like Fleetwood Mac's big one was Rumours, but then after that was Tusk. And that was, you know, a very cocained disaster, but also brilliant. So we played songs that came like after those hits. So like Faith No More, we got like White Zombie in there, Nine Inch Nails, Alice in Chains. Oh man, Metallica, More Thin Lizzy, Danzig, of course. That one was a fun concept. In June, I did Heart of Steel Part One. So I talked to Hamilton musician friends about their favorite Hamilton artists, and then I played a song from their band as well. So that was really cool, and that's something that is going to be a recurring theme. I did one in January this year with Into the Abyss.
July 2025 was Cape Crusader because I went out to the East Coast for 2 weeks by myself and went around like Cape Breton Island. So I was like, Cape Crusader. Anyway, it was funny to me. So that one was like the soundtrack to that trip, basically, and a lot of road trip songs that I like to listen to. Another pretty personal one. In September, I had Joel on. We did 20 years of Dine Alone Records. So that one was really cool, going again with the whole retrospective. We just kind of went through like the last 20 years of not only our friendship, but of the label and just all the bands that he's had through and that have influenced both of us along the way. In October, I did the best of 2025 quarter three, so albums that came out that year from July to September. I used to just have a catch-all for the year of all the albums that came out, and I would just like get around to listening to it, but then it was too overwhelming. So you may have heard me talk about how I split my playlists now into quarters. So quarter one, you know, like every 3 month increment of the year, and it just kind of helps me keep track of new releases a little bit easier. So those were like a lot of really cool, basically what I was listening to throughout the summer. So there's a lot of variety in my eclectic taste for that one. In November, I had Matt, my brother, came for a repeat. It was his 40th birthday in November. So I gave him the reins and told him to pick all the songs that shaped him over the last 40 years. And then in December, I did sort of like a Christmas-themed episode called Nice List, because I like to think I'm on the nice list, but also like, yo, nice list, man. It was a great playlist. So I kind of hope, I didn't really put a lot of those on the best of 2025 playlist because I don't want to listen to Christmas songs in June. If you do, you can just go back and listen to that one. But let's hit shuffle. We're going to see here for our final set of the day. I might like send you home with one if there's time. We'll see what happens in the post-production. But for now, Best of Jones Garage 2025. Hit and shuffle. What do we got? Oh, I love that. So the Monkees with She. So that was from Walter's episode. That's a really cool Fun in the Sun one. After that, I have Bosco with He Keeps You. Oh, that one is just like, oh man, stab me in the heart. It's so awesome. That was from the Black Rock episode. And then finally, third, we have Matthew Logan Vasquez with Everything I Do Is Out. This song is super fun. This was from Joel's episode for Dine Alone Records. So I'll tell you more about him after this. But for now, here is the Monkees on Jones Garage celebrating 5 years.

The Monkees, Bosco, and Matthew Logan Vasquez rounding us out today on the Best of Jones Garage, celebrating 5 whole years of the show. And you got a little taste of kind of where I was at when I picked a lot of these, but there's still so much more to be said. So even my categories, she's screaming now. She's like, bro, why didn't you play that one song I wanted to hear? And you know what? Honestly, I wish I could have. And this is taking a lot of restraint for me just to leave it in the hands of the shuffle gods. But I thank you for taking this journey with me. It's a fun way to look at it, fun way to look back. However, at this point now, I'm really excited to look forward. My life has changed so much in the last 5 years, just looking back on these songs, thinking about where I was, not only like physically, but mentally, just to where I am now. Like in the last couple months, I have just been presented with a future that was always desirable to me, but did not seem that achievable, at least in the short term. It was just kind of one of those things that you say like, oh, one day, this is what I'm working toward. But who decides when that one day is? I don't know. Maybe you're just sitting around listening to 5 years of Jones Garage on 93.3 CFMU here on Lose Control, and it hits you. Why not start today? Thank you once again, friends, for not only listening today, but for all of your support over the last 5 years. It's a labor of love, I gotta tell ya. I put a lot of effort into the show. I hate doing the promo, and I'm gonna have to do it for this, and it sucks. I just wish that this could speak for itself and be enough, but there's enough of you out there that get it, and this is not just for me, but it's for you too. So thanks for sticking with it and giving me a reason to keep going. All it takes is just like one boomer to reach out and be like, yo, your show is awesome. And then I feel great. Or just having a friend on that has inspired me or influenced me throughout the years and them be like a guest on the show. Like, it's so surreal. I'm really excited to see what the future brings. Again, not only for me, but for the show. Who knows? I don't know. But I feel like we're in another transitional period. Life is short. I'm not going to waste any time sitting around waiting for things to happen. I'm going to make it happen now. So thanks for being there with me. 5 years of Jones Garage. It's insane. I love you all. I just want to scream it from the rooftops. So I think I'll do just that. Have a great day. Be safe. Enjoy your summer. I'll see you next month here on 93.3 CFMU.

0: I tell you, I can't relax, you know? The other night I was in a place I felt like having a few drinks. Someone ordered a bartender, I said, surprise me. He showed me a naked picture of my wife. I'll tell you the truth, and my wife and I, we never had sex. And we get undressed, we can't stop laughing, you know? But I'll tell you what, when my wife does have sex, she screams. Ooh, especially when I walk in on her. Ooh. I got no sex life. 10 years ago, my wife put me on hold. I mean, the last time I made love to my wife, it was ridiculous. Nothing was happening. I looked at her, I said, what's the matter? Can't you think of anyone either? Now, you kid, I know my wife cheats on me. Every time I come home, the parrot says, quick, out the window, you know? My sex life is nothing. My wife cut me out once a month. Cut me out once a month. Oh, I'm lucky. Two guys and all, she cut out completely. I'll tell you one thing, though. When I have sex with my wife, it's like magic. As soon as I get in bed, she disappears. Oh, the other night, she met me at the front door wearing a see-through negligee. The only trouble is, she was coming home. And smoking, that's another one. Try to stop smoking. That's a beauty, huh? Well, with cigarettes, my wife and I, we made a deal, my wife and I. We only smoke after sex. We've got the same pack now since 1975. What bothers me is my wife. She's up to 3 packs a day.
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0: Good morning. Welcome to the Taylor Report. Oh, I'm Phil Taylor, your host. And we're really fortunate. We've got a great topic today. And our guest is Mark Cote. He is the president and publisher of Cormorant Books. And he has written an article. By the way, welcome to the show.
1: Thank you, Phil.
0: Thank you for being in the studio. The title of you wrote this for
1: Quill and Quire.
0: Yes, that's Quilt and Quire. I started to say Quill.
1: Quill, yeah, Quill
0: yes,
1: and
0: Quill
1: Quire.
0: And Quire. Quilt is another outfit.
1: Yes.
0: The case for a federal publishing tax credit or a modest proposal for a federal publishing tax credit. That's not exactly a stirring title.
1: No.
0: But the subject is because you dive right into our really Canada's favorite problem, identity matters, and you are talking about a strong Canada. Something, by the way, we talk about on the show. Actually, the last couple of weeks we've been talking about mentioning a folk group, the Travelers, of which my wife is a member, and they had a song that said, "This land is your land."
1: Yes.
0: And they found as they crossed the country that, boy, people liked that song.
1: Yes, they did. We all did.
0: And you're in this position to say, really, Canadians have that desire for definitive statement about who we are and who we're not. But there's a... You're arguing, I'll ask you to outline it, the issue of power, and people understand power, at least our new government, as more soldiers or more missiles or submarines. But the cultural aspect is neglected. The idea of who are we? Do we like each other? Would we unite? And I think... You've outlined many times in the things you write that it's very problematic and we need a strong cultural effort.
1: Absolutely.
0: In every department.
1: Absolutely.
0: So I'll let you talk about it. What is this? How do

0: because we would do more trade with countries that we did not necessarily get along with, China being premier. Mm-hmm. And at the time, we thought, we can sell them our wheat, and we will make a lot of money. And, of course, over the years, it's turned out that that balance has shifted. They now buy less from us, and we buy a lot more from them. And Mark Carney has come along with the idea that he's going to increase trade, he is going to increase military spending, he is going to increase spending anywhere except culture. And it's a very interesting decision to make because, well, at this point, it's what, 11 years ago, the then new Trudeau government said they were going to double the money for, in specific, the Canada Book Fund.
1: That was 2016.
0: And that was 2015. It was
1: 2015.
0: The date, like, was
1: he was pre-Trump, I forgot.
0: And they were adamant they were going to do this, and they never did. They were going to fix copyright, and they never did.
1: When you say never, I mean, did they just say it and then nothing happened? You knocked on the door and there was nobody there?
0: We knocked on the door and they said, hello, goodbye. And over the years, they added little bits of money to the Canada Book Fund, but never increasing the dollar value that it should have been. And lest anyone listening thinks, oh, I'm simply here to say, please give us more money, sir, like, you know, Oliver asking for more at breakfast. The reality is, in Canada, our industry is a fledgling industry, but it is not a fledgling market. We have a very solid, good book market, and we have an education system that buys books. The problem is, the books we buy for our students are largely foreign authored and largely foreign published. The books in our bookstores are 95% foreign published and 80% foreign authored. That we are the only country in the world that has stats like that. The only developed country in the world that has stats like that. And people know each other, they know their country, not necessarily by a specific definitive set of books, but certainly by a large number of books we get to know each other. Mm-hmm. And one of the examples that I like to use is when, oh, I guess it was 1977, I was 17 years old, I was living in North Vancouver, and the Vancouver East Cultural Center put on a play, Hosanna by Michel Tremblay.
1: Uh-huh.
0: So I went to see it, and it was a revelation. I was 17 years old. Oh, my God, here's a drag queen dressed up like Elizabeth Taylor playing Cleopatra. And it was a stunning play. And what I realized many years later was the play, of course, was written en français by Michel Tremblay, and it was first produced in Montreal at Théâtre du Nouveau Monde. Then it was translated into English, performed at the Tarragon in Toronto, and then that translation by Bill Glasgow and John Van Buren was polished and published by Talon Books in Vancouver. And then that copies of that book made it into colleges and universities across the country where it was studied in theater programs.
1: Yeah.
0: And for me, that's symbolic of the way our culture should work.
1: Absolutely.
0: And we kind of get it right sometimes, and then we fall away. So the funding that makes these things happen is somewhat there through the Canada Council, but the industrial component, the part that says edit the books, produce the books, design the books, get them out, print them and get them out there, that funding lacks. And it lacks because there is no political will at the moment, and there hasn't been for 11 years.
1: Yeah, so that's really remarkable. By the way, I have to say, I love that show.
0: Michel Tremblay?
1: Tremblay. The other thing, he was a revelation in Quebec.
0: Oh.
1: Because I was looking into it, and he was writing Joie,
0: if I
1: said it right. Joie.
0: And
1: it had to be translated into French. when it was performed in France, according to the accounts, the French said, "What is this?" And then they realized, "We like this. This is great." But then they tinkered with
0: the language,
1: make it available to a wider audience, and they had this curious thing of making it into some kind of I wouldn't know what it is. Maybe off French or something, but they had problems.

0: But it was great for waking everybody up.
1: Well, Tremblay is one of the few living Canadians who I think is worthy of a Nobel Prize, hands
0: Absolutely.
1: Down. He took an entire culture and built a literature on it. And there are very few people who've been able to do that to the degree that he has done and to the success that he has done. And one of his plays, the what we call, the what is, I think even in the translation they call it Les Belles Sœurs, the Sisters-in-Law. And it's about a group of Quebecois women, Montrealers, and it's their lives are on the table, and it's this roundtable discussion. And when it was performed in Scotland, they translated it into Scottish English and called
0: Perfect.
1: It the Good Sisters.
0: Yeah. There is that across our. You're very aware of it. I've looked in your writings, and you're quite aware of the Bretons and. The Welsh, Scot, there are cultures among us
1: absolutely
0: that are not celebrated or brought to the surface properly.
1: Every now and then they are, and then there's sort of a moment when we pay attention as a culture, and then it slides away. Michel Tremblay probably had his peak through the mid-1970s into the 1980s, and now it's sort of quieted down, although mm-hmm. I think there should be a roar for the people in Sweden to pay attention.
0: Yeah.
1: But it's part of the problem that we don't, as a country, really teach our own literature. We don't teach our own writers. And it's not that I want everybody to read the one Canadian book, because I want them to read 40 different Canadian mm-hmm. books. And I don't want them to read just Two Solitudes by Hugh MacLennan, although I think it's an important book. There are hundreds of other books that have been published particularly over the last 30 years, mm. that reflect a very different Canada, one that is the multicultural society that
0: yes.
1: we started to try to do in the 1970s. But we just, you know, you go into a bookstore, and it doesn't matter what the bookstore is, and I'm gonna say there are a handful of bookstores in the country where this isn't true. A different book list is one of them.
0: Mm-hmm.
1: A different book list, you walk in the store, and you will not see books that you see everywhere else.
0: Exactly.
1: You will see books that matter to you, and you'll have an intelligent staff that's engaged, and they'll want to talk to you.
0: Yeah.
1: And that's true for a lot of independent bookstores. But the larger chain, Indigo, you go in, and frankly, you could be in Halifax, in Vancouver, in Winnipeg, or in Toronto, and what's going to be on the front tables is all the same.
0: Mm-hmm.
1: And it's going to be 95% American or British authored books and published books.
0: Yeah.
1: And if that's, and you know, the chain is 50% of the market.
0: Mm-hmm.
1: If that's what they're doing, everybody else does the same. And, you know, we don't have the book review journals anymore that we used to have. We used to have Books in Canada. We had more, other than CBC, places like CIUT, very few places are covering books.
0: Yeah.
1: And books matter because it's the conversation between the author and the reader.
0: Yeah.
1: And that's a very personal, intimate conversation, and it can change the way we think.
0: Oh, absolutely. I have to say, I read a rather peculiar, semi-pessimistic piece in Atlantic. Maybe you saw it, but it's talking, and it titled is... The end of reading is here, and using Trump as the, of course, nobody can write anything without mentioning him, that he's illustrates this, what they call post-literate, where they're oral, but they can't write and they can't read. But it's I would say it's an overly pessimistic thesis.
1: I agree.
0: because they are pointing out, you know, we do have to, if Canada wants to protect itself, it needs to be a reading country.
1: It needs to be very much a reading country.
0: And we do have a reputation for it as compared to our southern brethren.
1: Whose entire culture was shaped and developed with a nationalist goal. They really did set out to make literary heroes that could bind them all together, and everybody in the United States and in Canada, until even now, read To Kill a Mockingbird.
0: Yes.
1: Or any one of a dozen books. And it is, those do serve to unite people. Everybody has a common touchstone, and they can say, you know,
0: Naked in the Dead.
1: Naked in the Dead. Yeah. A later edition. Well, actually, it's about the same time as in To Kill a Mockingbird, isn't it? But they, we don't do that in Canada. We haven't done that. We've used American books, and we've used British books, and you can graduate. You can still graduate high school without having read anything Canadian, which is appalling. Yeah. And you know, if you find yourself in a position that you have to defend your country, one of the things you have to ask yourself about when you're saying Canada strong is, who are we?
0: Mm-hmm.
1: And if the answer comes back, we're the people who draw the water and hew the wood, and not much more, that's hardly worth defending.
0: We're successful. We have an American baseball team.
1: Yeah, exactly.
0: We are now in the big leagues.
1: We're now in the big leagues, right.
0: We're speaking to Mark Cote, president and publisher of Cormorant Books, a wonderful publishing house. By the way, congratulations. You have a book by Canada's, it's been argued on at CIUT on the show where we feature theater and movies. Lynn Slotkin said that this new novel by Judith Thompson, In Crow's Field.
1: Yes.
0: This is a publishing event. You have our best playwright, arguably
1: our greatest living playwright.
0: After Trombley, I guess we have to say, since we've been talking about.
1: Well, Michel would say he's not a Canadian playwright.
0: Exactly. He's a Quebec.
1: He's a Quebecois playwright,
0: And by the way, if you want to understand the Quebecois, just read him.
1: Read him. Yeah, read the novels, read the plays.
0: He's more readable than René Lévesque, but they seem to have the same spirit. If you want to understand René Lévesque,
1: I would say Michel had a better sense of humor. Has a better sense of humor.
0: Yeah. So, but you know, in Crow's Field, this is Lynn Slotkin was saying, and Lynn is a tough reviewer. I recommend people listen to her Saturday mornings at 9 o'clock. But she said it really set her heart beating, like she was frightened in reading it. So that's a powerful book.
1: Well,
0: and that's a first effort at a novel.
1: That's a first effort at a novel. There's a funny story. When I first moved to Toronto, my great hope was to be the next great Canadian playwright. And when I moved here, Judith was just coming into her reign as the queen of Canadian drama. She'd kill me for saying that, but she really was in the ascendancy. Tarragon was producing her plays. She was getting rave reviews, and awards were coming her way. All well earned. I remember seeing the first play of hers, and being struck by the distinct, authentic voice that I had never seen on the stage before, talking about things that needed to be talked about with characters who have stayed in my imagination and my memory ever since. She's a fine playwright and a powerful one, and oh gosh, about 20 years ago, Cormorant Books used to share offices with Playwrights Canada Press, and Judith would come in on occasion to talk with the people who were publishing her plays, Playwrights Canada Press. And one day she came in, and she and I were chatting, and I said to her, "When are you ever going to grow up and write a novel like adult writers do?"
0: Ooh.
1: And she laughed. And
0: I'm glad she laughed.
1: Oh, yeah. No. It wasn't meant in any way other than joking. And she laughed and she said, "Are you serious? If I ever finished a novel, would you look at it?" And I said, "Damn right I would." And then during the pandemic, I got a phone call. "Mark, it's Judith. Do you remember saying this to me?" "Yes." "Were you serious?" "Yes." "Would you still be serious?" "Yes." "Would you like to look at a manuscript?" And that is the band. Is that
0: wonderful?
1: Became In Crow's Field.
0: But you know, in my opinion, when something like this happens, it should be somebody ought to do a little feature story, you know, in a major press, because it is, you know, if we want to use an American analogy, Arthur Miller has written a novel. We'd all want to see that.
1: Yes, exactly.
0: Because we know he's a great writer, but that's a step. It's a different piece of territory.
1: That's right. And she made the transition beautifully, as Lynn pointed out.
0: It struck home.
1: It's a very difficult novel. There's nothing easy about it, but there's nothing easy about her theater. But it is a necessary book, And one of our staff at Cormorant calls it a gut punch to rape culture.
0: There you go.
1: And that's what the novel
0: that's
1: truly is.
0: Based on what I was hearing, that's... Well, yeah. Anyway, this is where we have this sort of little cultural problem. Our media really don't seem... They rather like our federal government. They don't always absorb or notice when something of this significance happens. It doesn't sit on their desk. You would think almost every department would say, "Hey, did you notice that she's written this novel?"
1: This novel. You'd think if we go back 12 years or 15 years, when the Globe and Mail had a pullout section for books, there would have been an article for
0: That's
1: sure.
0: Where everybody goes.
1: And a review.
0: Yeah, everybody went.
1: And now the Globe and Mail has at best a page. And the Toronto Star does a passable job, but it's not what it used to be. And
0: we're culturally, a welterweight or something. Again, I just quote Slotka. She says this is a problem with the theater. They're not putting money into theater reviews, so people aren't seeing regular reviews where they look forward to knowing what
1: what's coming up.
0: This quality reviewer is telling them they better go look at or not look at.
1: Exactly.
0: Speaking to Mark Cote, he's the president and publisher of Cormorant Books, and the thesis about tax credit. Richard Strasberg?
1: Sturzberg. Richard Sturzberg, yes.
0: Pardon me. And he wrote a piece called Lament for a Literature, bringing echoes of George Grant's Lament for a Nation. But he points out that our federal government does care about one portion of culture. They do have tax credit for television and
1: film and television
0: and
1: production.
0: Video.
1: Yes.
0: And he says, so why not for literature or books? Can you talk about that?
1: I can.
0: I bet you can.
1: Part of the reason is... the publishing industry itself has not lobbied for tax credits.
0: Why?
1: Search me.
0: Aren't you the president? Do you guys like a president? Perhaps you should have a political turmoil yourself.
1: I've been involved in Canadian publishing for 37 years now. And during that time, I've worked for the Association of Canadian Publishers Literary Press Group, as well as the Canada Council and the Ontario Arts Council. And it was sort of like everybody had blinkers on. We got funding from granting programs that had closed pots, that had subjective assessments. We had to fill out grant forms.
0: Closed pots, fixed pots.
1: Fixed pots.
0: Talk about that. What is that?
1: In a fixed pot, the government sets aside in a publishing program, let's say, $10 million for all the publishers in the country. So if one publisher does very well and their grant goes up, that means other publishers have to have their grants go down in order for a publisher to go up. It creates a system of winners and losers that really, we can let the market make that decision. That determination can be made by people who are buying books. But I don't think it's right that the government should be making that decision. Mm. And it wasn't a conscious decision. It's just a result of the program design. And over the years, we've watched how Canadian publishers, if they really do succeed, they're also not limited to succeed wildly because they're still succeeding within the closed pot system. Hmm. So in a tax credit, it's not a closed amount. It's an open amount. And the good thing about a tax credit is it's based on your financial statements. Mm-hmm. So there's not a lot of filling in grant forms and explaining why you chose to use predominantly blue on the cover of your books this year, which is literally the kind of questions you get asked. Mm-hmm. And instead, it's straightforward industrial funding. These are your expenses. These are valid expenses. The government says, fine, we will reimburse you 30, 40, 50%, depending on a variety of criteria. And the good thing about that is it's 100% predictable. And in a perfect universe, publishers in Ontario would be able to fill out tax credits for Ontario, tax credits for the federal government, and no other publishing programs.
0: As I understand it, the way the fixed pot system, you spend a lot of time making applications, and which is a skill in itself. There are people who are known that they know how to finagle money out of somebody, and they may not. It may not be anything behind it. They just know how to ask for money.
1: I would say there's always something behind it, particularly in publishing. I would say there's nobody doing smoke and mirrors in publishing.
0: Yeah.
1: But there are, however, people who write better grant
0: applications. Who are better at it than others.
1: Yeah.
0: And that would be eliminated. You would actually have your personnel would be involved with publishing, distribution, and promotion.
1: Exactly. We would be doing books rather than
0: filling forms.
1: And it is, in our case, it is one full-time position almost.
0: Yeah, and by the way, on the other side of the ledger, as you point out, the other aspect is the subjectivity of those looking at what you're filling out.
1: Right.
0: And you don't know what this who this person is exactly, and it tangles you up and wastes time.
1: It does, because the jury system, and there's nothing bad, evil about it or anything like that. It was meant for good. The problem is you're mostly writing your grant application to last year's jury comments, not this year's jury comments. And, you know, the juries are made up of people who come with varying degrees of ideas about how publishing should look. And I say this, I've been on many, many juries.
0: You're talking about book juries?
1: Book juries.
0: Yes.
1: Not book prizes. This is for book publishers. And
0: yes.
1: You can be in a room with somebody who will say, oh, I'm going to give publisher X 7 out of 10 points for their book distribution because they use such and such a book distributor. Okay, fine. And then 20 minutes later, they're giving a different publisher 4 points for using the same book distributor. And this happened once where I was a juror. And the officer responsible didn't catch that these numbers were out of sync. And it's like, hello, it's the same book distributor. They get the same points. And that's where it gets a little bit squiffy.
0: Mm-hmm.
1: And the thing is, with a book publishing tax credit, there's no squiffiness.
0: Yeah.
1: You meet the requirements, you don't. That's it.
0: Yeah. And what you're looking at, you have issues of distribution. You have translation. You remarked on this that currently they regard if you translate a book, I guess Tremblay would be a good example, that it is considered double dipping if it's in.
1: Okay.
0: How could that be?
1: If for the federal program, translations are okay, as long as they are in English, translated by a Canadian translator, and the work is originally by a Canadian.
0: Hmm.
1: For Quebec publishers, the book must be translated by a Quebec translator, but it can be authored by anybody.
0: Mm-hmm.
1: So they get 50% funding for publishing Stephen King.
0: Yeah.
1: Which is rather nice to be subsidized for publishing somebody that sells so very well.
0: He does very well.
1: But in Ontario, it's in Ontario where our tax credit program has a lot of wrinkles to it that reflect a very narrow mindset. One of them is they don't like funding translations. And it's like, come on, guys. You don't want a united Canada?
0: Yeah.
1: And I've argued with this with several people in the ministry over the years. And I got very close at one point to getting them to change their mind. And then at the last minute, Dalton McGuinty said no. Yeah. And apparently it was the premier's decision because the minister wanted it.
0: You know, it is such a skill, important, vital one. I mean, it's the and the the guarantee of quality and it's you would think that would be a simple thing for them to understand, but these are just, I guess, the foibles faced by publishers.
1: One of many.
0: Now we've spoken to you previously on the show about this phenomenon, but you point out that in France, in Paris, and in Quebec, This is a matter that their governments are focused on, and they're not kidding. They seem to understand this thing of power, soft power, and how important it is. I mean, actually, I think of an analogy. In the 60s, Jean-Paul Sartre got in trouble with the French government because he was supporting the Algerians.
1: Yeah.
0: And they went to De Gaulle and they said, well, here's the information. We have to arrest this guy because he's obviously working with these people. And De Gaulle said, no, no, no, Sartre is also France.
1: That's right. Yeah.
0: I can think back to Farley Mord. Somebody should have said Farley Mord is also Canada.
1: Canada, yes.
0: You know, and this. So the idea, no, we're going to protect culture because that's who we are. Talk about that. I mean, when my mind, when I focus on it, that's what I think we should be doing is what they do in Quebec and
1: Paris.
0: In France, where bookstores. Get tax credits. Promotion. Whole thing. And I'll leave it to you.
1: In Paris, in France, books cannot be discounted. It's the law. There's a price. That's it. So Amazon cannot discount books and eat into the market in France. Hmm. There are many bookstores in France. In Paris, the bookstores are, if you own a building that has a bookstore in it, your property taxes are reduced, and because they want to encourage people having bookstores in different neighborhoods. And so that gives people a solid, you know, lower rents, make easier to run a bookstore. And in Quebec, they decided, oh gosh, at this point, it's a good almost 30 years ago, I think. No, probably more. It's probably closer to 40 years ago. They decided that they wanted books published in Quebec to be available for the Quebec market.
0: Mm-hmm.
1: And so bookstores were required to have a minimum of, I think it was 400 linear feet of Quebec published books on display. And
0: they specified, you're going to do this.
1: You have to do, well, it wasn't a have to, it was an accreditation program.
0: If you want the credit.
1: And if you wanted to be accredited, this is what you had to do.
0: Anarchists do not have to do this.
1: No, anarchists don't.
0: They are perfectly free to do what they want.
1: But schools and institutions and libraries had to buy their books from bookstores. They couldn't buy them from wholesalers, whereas here in Canada, until relatively recently, many of our books were bought from American wholesalers.
0: And so, by the way, that is true and still true.
1: Much less true today than it was 30 years ago.
0: Yeah.
1: But the bookstores in Canada don't have any regulations, and we don't have so the booksellers have no sort of mandate to try and become accredited, and so they aren't required to have a linear footage. Some people would say that's the way it should be. That's fair market. But, you know, a company like Cormorant Books, we produce really good books. We produce brilliant writers.
0: Yeah.
1: And, you know, the idea of if we could get the tiniest real estate in a store so that our books could be face out, it would help. And many bookstores, despite the fact that we do get a lot of good support, the best they can do is take our books and put two or three on the shelf and they're spined out.
0: Yes.
1: And, you know, we work with bookstores like A Different Book List, and we have book events with them. We do book launches with them. But, you know, at the end of the day, are they going to put more books by Toni Morrison on the shelf or books by Zillah Jones?
0: Mm-hmm.
1: And we know the answer to that because it's what sells. But if we were to put more books by Zillah Jones on the shelf and the booksellers were to say, you should really read this. If you ever want to know about what
0: the
1: happened staff, in Grenada.
0: The staff suggestions are staff favorites.
1: Exactly. It makes a huge difference. And then what they'll find is over time, people will read these books. They'll recommend them to their friends. And their friends will buy them. It's like that old shampoo commercial. And I told two friends and they told two friends. And we can build our own culture this way.
0: Yeah.
1: And instead we don't.
0: Yeah.
1: And we sort of sit back and think, well, Americans just write better books. But that isn't the case, and that wasn't the case.
0: Yeah. We're speaking to Mark Cote, president and publisher of Cormorant Books. And we're going to take a break for This Land Is Your Land, and we'll come back.

0: And we're back. This is Taylor Report speaking to Mark Cote, president and publisher of Cormorant Books, a very important publishing house. They do develop and discover writers, by the way. If you're a writer and want to be discovered, start at Cormorant. Once again, Mark, when I read your essay, it's Quill and Choir.
1: Yep.
0: Did I get that right? And the you arguing that the government has not been unfriendly. They always start off friendly. You actually have quite a list. From the 60s, they said, this is important.
1: Oh, yes.
0: And then you said, the 70s, this is very important. And then 80s and 90s, and even Mulroney, he took a real interest.
1: Two of the best things that ever came out for publishing were under Brian Mulroney's government. As he's busy negotiating the free trade agreement with the United States, Marcel Massé, his Minister of Culture, created the Meech Lake Accord. The Bay Como policy. The Bay Como policy required that whenever a company operating in Canada, but with foreign owners, whenever a transfer of ownership happened, that triggered a sale of the company in Canada.
0: Mm.
1: So when, for example, when Rupert Murdoch, who owned most of William Collins and Sons and owned Harper and Row, when he combined the two of them, that triggered, was supposed to trigger, the sale of Harper and Row in Canada and the sale of William Collins in Canada. And the government, that was law, and the government turned a blind eye. And they were allowed
0: to set
1: up.
0: They made Murdoch into a Canadian.
1: No.
0: Pardon me, he made us into Murdoch.
1: He was very smart. He found willing Canadian partners, and he loaned them this amount of money to buy Harper Collins, which was the new creation out of William Collins and Harper and Row. And Stan and Nancy Colbert bought 51% of HarperCollins with money that was loaned to them by Rupert Murdoch. So one could argue the beneficial ownership really stayed.
0: And then
1: where
0: did the headquarters go?
1: Oh, no, the headquarters were here.
0: They moved. Okay.
1: Oh, no, they were here in Toronto. They did. But they moved their distribution. They took it out of FitzHenry and Whiteside, thereby almost destroying that venerable institution. And they set up HarperCollins distribution. And the interesting thing was, in this particular case, what Stan Colbert did was he made HarperCollins distribution 100% Canadian-owned. And when I challenged him on that many, many years ago, I said, yeah, but you borrowed the money for Rupert Murdoch. And he said, no, the bank loaned me the money. And I said, why would they loan you the money? And he said, because I have the contract for the sole distribution of HarperCollins in Canada. It's a winning deal.
0: Yeah.
1: And that is, in fact, the way a lot of Canadian publishers originally got rolling. People like McClellan and Stewart, companies like McClellan and Stewart, distributed Little Brown in Canada. They distributed the bigger companies, and Stoddart Publishing distributed Simon and Schuster.
0: Mm-hmm.
1: And by doing that distribution, they were able to create strong East-West ties. They were to have a great distribution system, and it was profitable, and they could turn that money around and put it into their own in Canadian publishing.
0: Mm-hmm.
1: And that's what they did.
0: Mm-hmm.
1: And unfortunately, the government over the years, the various governments, most notably the Liberals, were very lax on the laws, and they let things slide. So in Ontario, black letter law, no book could be bought or sold in Canada unless it originated in a Canadian-owned warehouse.
0: Mm-hmm.
1: And it started under Mike Harris. This system started to very quietly be eroded, and no one enforced it. Mm-hmm. And then very quietly, I think it was in about 2020, they just took it off the books.
0: Yes. Well, is this associated with this peculiar geographic phenomenon of books being produced here, shipped to the
1: Tennessee.
0: American West Coast, and then to Tennessee, if I understand it right,
1: yeah,
0: and then to here. Is that still happening?
1: They go from here to Tennessee and back. And the reason
0: we've eliminated the American West Coast.
1: I think we've eliminated the West Coast.
0: So we just go to Tennessee first.
1: Yeah. And the reason why distribution moved to places like Tennessee is because they are what are called right-to-work states, where the warehouses are heated and cooled for the benefit of the books, not the workers, and they don't have real minimum wage there.
0: They're free to work or not.
1: They're free to work or not, basically, you're right. So distribution is much
0: right
1: less.
0: Right to work, they call it.
1: Yeah.
0: The right to
1: the
0: work.
1: The right to work. And it's so it's much less expensive to distribute your books out of Tennessee. So companies like Penguin Random House, HarperCollins, that's where their distribution is today.
0: Well, this is where the Canadian government should step in, right, and assist the publishers in the process and keep it in Canada.
1: I would agree. I wouldn't even, not even as a direct assistance, just say this is the law. If you're going to buy and sell books in Canada, they have to originate here.
0: Yeah. Well, in Quebec, for example, libraries have to buy books that are printed. Is it? Do I have it right?
1: No.
0: Tell me about that. What's the Quebec
1: The libraries have to buy books from accredited bookstores.
0: From accredited bookstores.
1: So that's the way the system works. So what it does is, no matter what, local libraries in Quebec are going to buy from their local bookstores.
0: Hmm. And that, of course, makes for a stable and more long-term existence of the store.
1: Precisely.
0: I mean, you wrote about this actually in another article. You were talking about the demise of bookstores, and it was rather dramatic from 95, I think, I forget, to 215, something like that. Was it 5,000 stores disappeared?
1: Not quite 5,000. The official, the Canadian Booksellers Association claimed in 1995 that they had 2,400 bookstores as members. And today there are fewer than 500 bookstores, independent bookstores in the country.
0: 500?
1: Fewer. So we've lost 80% of them.
0: Yeah, I was speaking to a Quebec publisher some time back, and they was mentioning that that there's hardly any in Alberta. It's just down to... I don't know what they're doing. Well, the whole country would like to know, but there's, you know, it's just there's no protection, no security at all.
1: Well, I shouldn't speak to the Alberta situation because I'm not familiar with it the way I am. But, you know, when I moved to Toronto, we had Lykman's Books, we had Book City, we had Edwards Books and Art. We had independent bookstores all over.
0: You were one of the proprietors of the world's biggest bookstore.
1: I was.
0: Am I right?
1: I was one of the managers at the world's biggest bookstore
0: that
1: way back when.
0: Boy, was that an exciting idea. I mean, I know people who are proud of the fact that we said that.
1: Yes,
0: you know,
1: well,
0: we're like number one, right?
1: It was,
0: people like being number one.
1: It was called World's Biggest Bookstore. It wasn't actually the world's biggest bookstore. But when Jack Cole bought...
0: World's biggest bookstore in Canada.
1: It was certainly the world's biggest bookstore in Canada. Yes, yes, indeed. When Jack Cole bought an old bowling alley, that's what he did. He turned it into the bookstore. And it had virtually no storage. All the books that they had were on display from the minute they arrived in shipping and receiving and shipping, and they went right up onto the shelves. And that store, up until it was closed sometime relatively recently, there were long-term staff there who really knew their books. They knew
0: It was like going to a supermarket. People were moving around with their little carts.
1: They did. They
0: picking things up. A great phenomenon.
1: It was. It really was.
0: So, again, the Quebec and France and others, they commit. What is this current... I mean, we just talked about Carney, and you're talking about a federal tax credit. To what department or what political interest do we go to correct this situation?
1: Well, in Ontario, we go to the Ministry of Culture, and federally, we go to Mark Miller, who is the minister for a list of things, including Canadian identity.
0: That's part of his job.
1: And that's part of his job.
0: Does it include elbows and Gordie Howe and that kind of stuff?
1: I imagine it does. Yeah. But, you know, where do you get your identity best from? Books. What do we know about the Greeks and the Romans? We know from their architecture. We know from their pottery. But we know most from their writings.
0: Yes.
1: And that is true for most civilizations. Yeah. What remains hundreds and thousands of years later are their books.
0: Yeah.
1: Their poems.
0: And that's a that prospect is is a very challenging. I'm referring back to Mark, or not to Mark, to Michel Tremblay. Somebody said, "We don't understand you." He said, "Well, we understand ourselves. We're talking to ourselves."
1: Yes, and that's.
0: And it'd be nice actually if the Americans looked across the board and said, "I don't understand. What are they talking about?"
1: Exactly. Instead of knowing what we're talking about,
0: they know because they're running the.
1: Running the place. Yeah.
0: Yeah.
1: And it would be nice if we had a conversation amongst ourselves.
0: Yeah.
1: Based on our books.
0: And refuse to translate it for them. Say, go and hire a translator, but we're not going to do this for you. That, by the way, several people have argued, wouldn't it be better if we all were, you know, our greatest guarantee of security from the Americans is language. We ought to be working on our own language, our own priorities, and let others try to figure it out. Wouldn't be unhappy about their figuring it out, but let them do that.
1: Let them do it instead of us going to them.
0: I mean, we shouldn't have had to go to Edmund Wilson to O Canada. that should have been written on our side of the border. We're speaking to Mark Cote, Cormorant Books. And where do the authors fit in here? Are the authors joining this campaign? Surely they'd say, yeah, tax credit for my publishers so that he can put more time in the public promoting my book. By the way, that's one thing I know from about the authors. Boy, do they want people to help them get to the place to talk to the crowd or to get it into a paper or magazine.
1: Absolutely. Book promotion is so important. Proper marketing. And those require time and money, two things that we don't have a lot of. The authors, you'd have to speak to somebody from the Writers Union to ask them if they're as interested. I'm not sure that they've ever really come out on.
0: Is Robert Robertson?
1: Ray Robertson.
0: Ray Robertson. Pardon me. I always confused him with Sugar Ray Robertson. Ray Robertson is he in there? He got to be in there punching. By the way, he has a great book. The Right to be Wrong.
1: Yes.
0: And that's what we're doing today.
1: We're expressing our right to be wrong.
0: Right to be wrong. Even if we're mistaken, read the blasted books.
1: Exactly. I think Ray would probably, if he were at this table, he would agree with most of what I'm saying. But I think his fight is more intellectual. It's more along the lines of we need to be able to talk to each other.
0: Yeah.
1: And at this point in time, my big thing is, we need a culture that is strong, that is made up of people who are reading books and talking to each other about their books. We need to know who we are when we face the Americans across the table.
0: Yeah.
1: Instead of going there, cap in hand, hoping that they won't take any more from us than they already have.
0: Yes.
1: And it's ridiculous. We are their market, but they do not want us to be our own market.
0: Yeah. We need, here we are. With the Prime Minister saying defense, we're on our own, and all this stuff. Well, we need more conduct that reflects that.
1: Yes.
0: Because you can't say we're going to take an independent stand, is what we should have done in the first place, et cetera, and then say, and I can't wait to go to Washington to talk about this.
1: Yeah. Or better, have them come here and talk to us.
0: Yes. And again, well, you know, this thing about being featured at stores and making sure the shelf space, that should just be a given. And you know, I've known authors, I bet you have, who go into the store, pick up their book and put it somewhere.
1: Oh, it's not just authors who do that. Publishers do it all the time.
0: It's simple retail. You say, well, look, if I'm in the back in that corner, no. And they just go and put it where it belongs.
1: Well, you know, I'm going to use a case in point, if I might. The Bay Bloor Indigo took 14 copies of Judith Thompson's book that we discussed earlier,
0: yes,
1: in Crow's Field. And it's nicely positioned on the top shelf, 7 feet up, where no one can reach it. And you can barely see it. You'd think it would be on an end cap or on a table.
0: Absolutely, a table. Or in the window. It's here. with the words, "It's here."
1: It's here, yes.
0: First novel by a great Canadian playwright. And that part of it, again, you see, if you wanted to, he had personnel freed up to do that, but it had a tax credit, so you could say that job will be there all along. And they make the rounds.
1: That's right.
0: The salesman is a heroic figure, actually, but that takes the product and goes and says, "Hey, why aren't you talking about this?"
1: Well, they have many titles. There's no salesperson goes into a store representing just one company. Even if you're the sales rep for Penguin Random House, you're representing Penguin, Random, Knopf, Vintage, a long list of books. Mm-hmm. What we need is somebody who is involved in promotion, who can go into stores on behalf of a specific company, mm-hmm. and talk to the book managers, the store managers, and say, you know, "Hey, what about putting these books over here? What about doing this?"
0: Mm-hmm.
1: And in my experience, over the years, every time our books get prominently displayed, they sell.
0: Of course. You know, I don't know how we get in this thing where people sort of locked into the idea that the reader already knows what he wants, or she, or they. How would they know?
1: 80% of book buyers are women.
0: Yeah, and they go in and they... It's true. They have tastes, and there are things they're looking for.
1: Yes.
0: And in every field, we have writers who could satisfy that interest. But that idea of unifying, I would like to see more initiative. I guess you said there is a writers' union. I know the poets have a large gathering. There are thousands of poets, but
1: there's the league.
0: They need to have advocates.
1: Yeah.
0: And they. Frankly, I think we need some arguments, in my opinion. People should say, put it on the table. What kind of Canada do you want? What kind of, what kind of books do you want? And there should be some cultural reexamination or self-criticism. Why have we been favoring this genre as opposed to this,
1: Very true.
0: I think Farley Mowat was onto that to a large extent.
1: Oh, yes, he was.
0: He fought like a tiger.
1: He certainly did.
0: But Siberian tiger. It's almost extinct. Go on.
1: We have in our office a framed poster, and it's by a Toronto-based artist, Lucia Liu, and it is a map of Canada coming out of an old-fashioned typewriter. And that kind of summarizes what Cormorant Books is really all about.
0: Yeah.
1: You know, we're going to write our country into existence,
0: yeah.
1: Publish the country into existence.
0: Oh, you should feature that in your site. By the way, you do have a site. You have
1: a website?
0: A website weekly, but also you have a kind of a newsletter, right?
1: We send out a newsletter once a month, yeah. And we do posts on the website every couple of weeks and things like that.
0: Yeah. Well, you got something coming up on the 16th called the Drunken Whatever.
1: The Drunk Fiction Festival.
0: Now, that's a real reach. It's the Drunken what?
1: It's the Drunk Fiction Festival. Drunk Fiction. And it's a reading series that was founded by Emily Whedon, who is the author of two books, Autocrator and Hemo Sapiens. And she set up this reading series at this point about a couple of years ago at the Caledon Pub on College.
0: Mm-hmm.
1: And on the 16th, she's got writers and publishers coming in for I think we start at 2 o'clock in the afternoon and go till 10 o'clock at night. And
0: do you have to be inebriated to come in or to go out or
1: you don't have to
0: read?
1: You don't have to be inebriated, but you have to buy a ticket.
0: Yeah. Well, that's a good idea to do. I mean,
1: we're going to find out how good it is.
0: Yes, but we need. We shouldn't have authors that have fistfights in the street, but we should have noisy, more noise coming from our authors and the publishers, because we could maybe pose it as a crisis. We use this word lament, but it's actually a crisis.
1: It is a crisis.
0: We are living through a real threat now. And it's not just Trump, because you notice how quiet the Democrats are when he talks about taking us over. You don't hear the Democrats saying, "That's impossible."
1: Everybody
0: always just sit be quiet. So, like, if he takes it, they'll say, "Well, we didn't think it was a good idea, but now we've got it."
1: Well, they do have a place called Texas.
0: Yes. Yes.
1: And that wasn't originally Texas.
0: Yeah, no, it did belong to somebody else, actually. Yeah. Of course, they took Texas so that they could have more slaves.
1: Yes.
0: What a wonderful... we need alarm... you write about alarming matters in an unalarming way. I really appreciate that. You make really eloquent arguments. Quill and Quire, I'm glad they're there, but wouldn't it be nice to publish your piece at like a full page in the Globe and Mail or some... Or can you post it on your own site? It seems to me you should.
1: I can, and I have.
0: You have?
1: Yes,
0: it's there.
1: It's there.
0: Well, that's how smart I am. I just I take a fact and ask if it's there. We're speaking to, and have been speaking to, Mark Cote, president and publisher of Cormorant Books, a really wonderful publishing house. And we need tax credits, federal tax credits.
1: Ideally, yes.
0: For the
1: publishing industry.
0: So that they can concentrate on creating great books and distributing great books.
1: Yeah.
0: Distributing. And then, of course, it's up to the rest of us to read these wonderful books. Ray Robertson, I'm really glad you raised his name. What a delight. We had him on the show. The guy is, you could tell him, he could write comedy.
1: Oh, he's very funny and very serious at the same time.
0: And a little dark, which is really adds to it. Well, Mark Cote, thanks again. It's always fun to have you.
1: Thank you, Phil.
0: This is Taylor Report.

93.3 CFMU, it's Jamie once again here with you on the radio. Hope you're doing okay. Hope you're having a fine time wherever you are, whatever you might be doing out there in Hamilton, Ontario area. I don't get to see enough of you in person, man. I'm getting old. I don't go out as much. And, you know, it's just sort of me talking one way at you. But I feel the love coming back. I do. I don't know what I'm talking about, folks. It's just one of those days. What did we just hear? We heard Licky Lee from her latest album, The After Party. And that was a track called Lucky Again. And we are here on 93.3 or CFMU.ca, as the case may be. We're just playing you a bunch of stuff that is, at the time of recording, fairly new. Within the last 12 weeks of recording. Actually, I think this set's even newer than that, probably. We're going to keep on going with Choro Para Oscar. That's from the album Awakening. This is Chris Andrew on 93.3 CFMU.

McMaster University, Hamilton, Ontario. It's me once again, back with some more music, just a 30-minute set of stuff today. And we just heard Elder Island from Hello Baby OK, a track called Ordinary Love. Before that, the Brooklyn Funk Essentials from Black Butterfly. That was Bust the Bust Stop. That album was on the CFMU charts for some time there. I don't know when, probably early summer 2026. And we started off with Chris Andrew from Awakening and Choro Para Oscar. Gonna keep on going into an album that I was really into because I kind of got... Does this ever happen to you? Like, you fall down the artist wormhole? And, you know, you get into a new artist or you like an artist and you finally explore their back catalog, but it leads you to, like, the collabs and it leads you to, like, the earlier bands and all this stuff. So I've done this with Waxahachie, a.k.a. Katie Crutchfield, because I'm a big, big fan of her work. I think she's a great songwriter. I think she's an interesting vocalist. She's a good lyricist. Interesting stuff. So I went back and listened to, like, P.S. Eliot, her first band with her sister. And, of course, I listened to the most recent band with her sister, which is Snowcaps, which features M.J. Lendemann, and blah, blah, blah, all this stuff. Anyway, father of Waxahachie's child and longtime partner is a guy named Kevin Morby. So, of course, I had to go explore him. He was a member of the band Woods, who you might remember from, I'm not sure when they stopped recording, but I remember buying that record like 15 years ago or something like that. Anyway, his new album is considered his best by many. It's called Little Wide Open. I realize it's not that new anymore, so I take back the new part, but recent album. This is a track called Badlands, featuring Bon Iver as the tornado siren. You'll see.

Just a quick two-song hit there, folks. Gotta go. We're going to hear the All-American Rejects from Sandbox. Had a track called Get This, but before that, we had Lola Bates from Love and Power and a track called Average Girlfriend and Kevin Morby, who I told probably too long a story about at the outset. The album's called Little Wide Open. The track was called Badlands. I'm Jamie. I appreciate your spending some time here with me in the ether, listening to tunes. I'll be back again sometime. In the meantime, this has been 93.3 CFMU, CFMU.ca, and thanks for listening.

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0: welcome to The Hammer. 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
1: Greg Pearson, how's it going, guys?
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0: You're listening to us at 93.3 CFMU. You can also find us at thehammermma.com. We've got a great show for you. We're going to talk about the UFC fight night we just watched. And we're also going to talk about the UFC fight night coming up. So that's going to be fun. But let's be honest. It's been hard for the UFC to get a word in edgewise this week because it's running at the same time of World Cup. You know, so like all the press has been on that, and it's hard to have an international fight week in Vegas when all the countries of the world are looking at the country for the World Cup. And Canada, Mexico, and the States all did really well. The States did a little bit better than us, and I mean, like, it seemed like they were doomed because, you know, like they're one of their best guys, Balogun, got a red card and was not allowed to play. But fortunately, fate intervened and overturned that red card. And by fate, I mean President Donald Trump called the president of FIFA. So this has been the biggest news story of the week. Everyone's been talking about it. And I just want to say, on behalf of the Hammer May, I hate it when people make the sports political.
1: Right? Yeah.
0: Can we just stop making the sports political? Like, come on, guys.
1: Yeah, and it's that thing where, you know, oh, you guys talk too much about politics, and it's like, then stop. I'm sorry, but there's politics in sport. So, and I will say that the States did not do a little bit better than us. They did exactly the same as us. They just lost their game a little bit later. We both made the round of 16. So, you know, I'm going to, and arguably you could say that we lost to a better opponent because, yes, Belgium is an okay team, but Morocco, I think, was better. But anyway, we can have that argument all day.
0: Fair enough. So, you know, and for any of the soccer shows or football shows that have been talking about the controversy of this red card getting overturned and are now getting death threats from it, hello, welcome. It's nice to have you part of the community. Keep track of how many death threats you get because we have a prize at the end of the year, I believe.
1: Yeah.
0: Anyways, onwards to Conor McGregor and Max Holloway. So Conor has been out for 5 years. He came back in welterweight to fight Max Holloway, his old rival. And for the last five years, really, Greg and Steve and I have been covering all of his antics. And Steve has consistently been saying, I'll believe it. I believe he's going to come back when he gets in the cage. I'll believe it when he gets in the cage.
2: That's actually not entirely true. I mean, I figured he would come in the cage. I'm the one who's been saying he will not look good when he returns to the cage.
1: I'm the one who's been saying that he's never going to come back to the cage.
2: That's right.
0: So Greg, he made it into the cage. How happy were you that he made it into the cage?
1: I was actually, you know, once the weigh-ins happened and everything like that, I was like, okay, this fight's actually going to go on. And, you know, he's fight ready. And I was, I would say, as it got closer and closer, I became less and less surprised. I figured, okay, he'll make it this time. We're going to have a fight. I got a little excited for it, I will say, because McGregor and Holloway, both really great fighters. Holloway's always game, never has a bad fight. So I was really looking forward to this fight.
2: Yeah, they had a little, Conor McGregor did like a ton of awesome press in the lead up to it, but they did their showdown on the stage, and McGregor knocked off his Holloway's meta glasses and, like, you know, built up a little excitement. And obviously, I mean, just McGregor being back is a big deal as a whole. Like, this did the record UFC gate of over $26 million, you know, in Las Vegas. So, I mean, it's a big deal. But
0: yeah, we heard tickets were going for like $1,500 to $2,500. And I mean, like, man, to get in, $2,500 to get into for this fight.
2: Yeah, exactly. And that's the thing. I mean, and again, the one thing I kept saying, and this even goes back when McGregor was originally supposed to be fighting like Michael Chandler and all this stuff. I've said it before, even in recent weeks, at his peak, I thought McGregor was about as good as anybody. But in the last 5 to 10 years, he's looked progressively worse, leading on terrible. And I didn't expect him to look good in this fight. And I mean, he even came in less than my expectations as he came in. Right after the touching gloves with Max Holloway, runs up, does like a jumping head kick, hurts his knee on the way down, and then like the fight's over within a minute as he just can't continue. It was it was garbage.
0: So he goes for the jump switch kick. His knee, the knee that he's bracing off, seems to go out in the middle of the switch kick. He falls. He scrambles back up. He goes for another head kick, and the knee gives out again. And then Holloway like Gumby comes over because he's lying on the mat and he can't get up. Holloway comes over to start ground and pounding him. And as he's doing it, Holloway is looking at the ref being like, what are we doing? Holloway got up one more time. He tried a Superman punch. The knee went out a third time. And then like the ref is like okay, we're done with this. You can't walk. So obviously the right leg went out three different times. It wasn't, I'm not entirely sure whether it's meniscus or ACL or something with the ankle, but it's not good. And then of course immediately afterwards everyone was showing like the video of him coming into the cage and the speculation about whether he was injured beforehand and like could he have possibly blown out his knees taking his shoes off on the outside of the cage?
2: He did stumble. He did stumble taking his shoes off, but that is not a smoking gun. I mean, like,
1: no,
0: he
1: just...
0: Connor has since come out and said that he went into it fine and it was the knee. But like, so,
2: oh, but
0: so...
2: you can't trust. I'm not saying that's true or not, but you can't trust Conor McGregor.
1: Yeah, no, literally anything he says is you just throw it out the window because it's and that's kind of the case with anyone involved in this. You're not going to, and anyone involved in sport, when something like this happens, you never actually believe what they say because it's all, it could be coincidentally true because the thing that makes it look best for PR winds up being true. But really, nobody actually tells the truth. Like, I mean, God, Leafs GM, that guy's never told the truth in his life, probably. Yeah. You don't believe anything that anybody says in this, and the speculation is going to be all over the place. The point of the matter is people got to see a minute of a non-fight for paying $2,500.
0: And so in just like a little bit of a history of Conor McGregor here, he and Max fought 13 years ago. His right leg went out in that fight too, but he was far enough ahead and Max was undeveloped enough that he was able to dive on a couple takedowns and get out of the third round. And then his leg went out in the fight with Nate Diaz, which is where he dove for a takedown, stumbled, and Diaz grabbed him and choked him out in their first fight. And lastly, he broke his leg in the cage against Poirier in their trilogy. So, I mean, like, Conor has a history of leg issues, like, more even than Dominic Cruz. So immediately after, Holloway's like, yeah, I'm sorry, that fight was a little bit lame. Like, well, let's do a trilogy.
2: McGregor's is good. This is good. We get to do the trilogy as the crowd who spent $2,500 to get into this fight boos him mercilessly
0: because the fight went 60 minutes and like no significant strikes were thrown by Holloway or Conor, really. Like, he just went out instantly.
2: I don't blame Holloway. Holloway's just trying to like save the day or whatever like that. But it's like, oh, wait to read the room. Like, it was not cheap for these people to show up for this one, let alone the next one.
0: Yeah, and I'm glad I bought the plane ticket and the hotel room in Vegas to watch Conor McGregor come to the cage and immediately slip on a banana peel and leave the cage, hop into his limo out. Like,
2: can I point out how many times have I mentioned this since the Ronda Rousey Gina Carano MVP fight? But like when that fight came out and did like really good ratings and kind of some hype and stuff, and TKO, was it Shapiro or whatever, comes out and is like, you know, like this was actually bad for the sport because like I'm just paraphrasing, but the idea of like the UFC's company line of, you know, Ronda Rousey's not a current fighter and it's not value for money for a fight that ends so quickly and stuff. And it's like, well, Conor McGregor hasn't been good in 10 years. This was much less satisfying than Ronda Rousey versus Gina Carano. It's like I know you have to say this for business
0: disagree,
2: and stuff,
0: man.
2: But
0: like Rousey was satisfying because she did exactly what you expected Rousey to do. She went out there, she did a judo throw, and she got an armbar. And Conor did exactly what you expect Conor to do. He went out there and his leg broke instantly.
2: Yeah, like, and I get it. Like, these are the things you have to say, but it's like, you know what? You like stop being so whiny. You guys talk so tough, and then as soon as anybody else has the littlest bit of success, you get all whiny about it.
1: Well, they're trying.
2: Yes, we understand. We understand what this is. We understand that Ronda Rousey is 10 years past her prime, but she's a star, and someone is wheeling her up for some money. We also have to understand that this is what we're doing for Conor McGregor. And I'm not saying that that's the wrong thing. How stupid would I be if I'm like, "Oh, Conor McGregor should have been in the co-main event. You shouldn't have sold this pay-per-view on him or this fight card on him."
0: I'll be honest.
1: Go ahead, Greg. Yeah. So, like, when we look at the end results, they made a ton of money and which is what they expected to do. They made a ton of money. They're not going to get any repercussions from this because there really isn't any repercussions to be had. The guy's injured. If you want to play the conspiracy theory game, and say, well, he was hurt, like, you know, way before the fight, but they trotted him in there because there's money to be made. I mean, yeah, probably. I don't know if it's true or not, but they made their money, and they're obviously going to say every other organization does it wrong and we do it right, because that's the best PR thing to say. And that's it. And yeah, you know what? He's going to have, if it's an ACL or whatever, let's say he's out for another year. If they need some money, they're going to do the same thing again, and they're going to find another game opponent, and they're probably going to make money doing that too.
0: Well, I will say, though, it's been a bad year for the UFC cash cows so far. Alex Pereira went up to heavyweight and lost. Hamzat Chimaev took on the fight with Sean Strickland and lost. Ilya Topuria fought the aging Justin Gaethje and lost. And now, like, Conor McGregor comes back and his leg just instantly separates and leaves the ring without him.
2: Yeah, they have very few stars, and it's not going significantly well for them. But they're in a post-pay-per-view world, so, I mean, they're getting the guaranteed income anyway. I think that this is the sort of thing, like, I don't want a conspiracy, like Greg mentioned, I don't want a conspiracy theory or anything. Like, me, and there's the whole thing, no one's 100%. Do I believe that Conor McGregor was probably not 100% going in this fight? Sure, but that's not uncommon. What I do think, the only thing I do know, is that Conor McGregor I'm not saying he's a good guy. So he's a bad guy, but this is a guy who's been underpaid compared to what he's brought into the UFC his entire career. He brings in more money for them than anybody. And for all the money he's made, it hasn't been enough compared to what he brings in, but he's got a couple fights left on his contract, or had a couple fights left on his contract. He wants to get the hell out of this trapped ass UFC contract and either renegotiate huge, go and box, go get a big Netflix payday, promote his own pay-per-view in some form of sport. He just wants to get through this. I do not think that, you know, he's not pulling a Habib where it's like, I'm not fighting if I'm not 100%. The only thing he wants to do is finish these damn fights.
1: Yeah, just post in the cage, touch the gloves, and yeah, I've knocked another fight off my contract. Whatever happens, I don't care.
0: Yeah, and I mean, like honestly, I will say. And I'll be honest, I will say I was somewhat fooled by Conor, because, like, he looked healthy, the promos were good. I was like, oh my god, like, could this be, like, a bit of a resurgence for Conor? He came out, and, you know, like, he had the rosary, and then he kissed the rosary, and then he rubbed the rosary all over his face for whatever reason. Kind of like, you know, like a Russell Brand, I found Jesus moment. And, you know, I was like, alright, like, hopefully the guy's back. But no, he is not back.
2: He might not be back for a while.
0: If it's a meniscus, it's 6 months. If it's an ACL, it's at least a year. And I mean, like, but one way or the other, at his age, with four different major leg injuries in a fight at this point, I think he's done.
2: He'll fight again because he wants to get out of this. And you think, like, yes, he's made a lot of money. He's also, what, like 37? This is a man who has a life of yachts and drugs and civil court cases. He is not... he does not want to stop making money at 37. And what's going to hinder him from making money after 37
0: is being in this contract.
2: He can get this done. He can go, then he can do, he can promote a boxing fight against Diaz or against Floyd Mayweather or against somebody like that. And doesn't have to worry about jumping.
0: Yeah,
1: exactly.
0: Yeah, he's going to go to a sport where they're not allowed to hit you in the leg.
2: Right. Exactly. Right. So he needs to get through this. If it takes a year, he even said, in the build-up, was it him or was it Dana? So somebody said that, oh yeah, well, his next fight is going to be like in like after April 2027, and the speculation was like, oh well, you know the TKO UFC, they don't want another Conor McGregor fight on the books, a payday on the books for this year.
0: The Conor McGregor fights out to different fiscal years, man. Like, what are we doing, paying this guy?
2: Well, that's the thing. If you're not bringing in pay-per-view money, all you're doing is just, you know, like, you're just spending, right? So, yep. I mean, he wasn't going to fight for a year anyway. I think, Greg, we almost cut you off there. Like, you were saying this isn't the worst thing for Conor McGregor, right?
1: Well, it's not the worst thing, yeah, because it perfectly sets up where, one, I thought that, I was saying last week that the worst thing for Conor McGregor would be he goes in there, he fights horribly, he gets booed throughout the fight, it's boring. It actually would be better even if he got knocked out early than if he has like a boring, you know, 3 or 4 round fight where he gets booed and looks bad, right? That's the worst thing that can happen. This is actually great. Not because, I mean, he's obviously hurt, but it's great in the sense that you showed up, you knocked another fight off your contract. People are still going to be like, what does Conor have? He got hurt. There's an excuse. You get a year off. And yeah, as you said, the fiscal year thing, it's like you don't have to see the guy for another year. So there's not going to be the question of why are they sitting Connor on the shelf? He just had a great win over Holloway. Why isn't he fighting again?
0: And you're right. You know? You're right. Like whenever you have a Flair finish or like in the MMA version, the Joaquin Spirit Wolf finish, where like the guy goes out injured instantly and it's kind of like, oh, it's a fluky loss. Maybe there's hope for him to rehabilitate that. You raise a good point.
1: You keep the fire burning, right? And that's the key. As long as you keep the fire burning, so for the UFC, it makes them sense. As I said, they got their money. They don't have to worry about paying Connor or putting Connor in or promoting Connor for like another year. The whole fiscal year thing. Connor basically will sit back. He'll collect the good money that he made for this fight, and he'll rehab, and then he'll come back in 2027. They'll do the same thing over again. Maybe his leg will hold up. Maybe it won't. But he'll get off the contract. He'll get the fight off the contract. Holloway probably will still be around.
2: Did you guys see?
0: All we can hope is over the next year, as Connor rehabilitates his leg, God doesn't put any more challenges in front of him. But by challenges, I mean women who say no.
2: Did you guys see the weirdness of the two media posts last night? Oscar Willis, who is like works for he works for Conor McGregor, like the Mac Life, right? He's been covering MMA forever. And Brad Okamoto from ESPN. They both, within minutes of each other, posted on Twitter with the same punctuation: "My call: Mayweather/McGregor 2 Zuffa Boxing 2027."
1: Mm.
2: But posted as like a hot take. Hey guys, guess what I just thought of, right? I met both. They seem like fine guys, but these are media members on the payroll, right? So this isn't random, and it's not random that the exact words and punctuation were the same.
0: Exactly. So like speaking of sports and politics, in politics we see this all the time, where like a talking point will go out and all the influencers will post almost word for word that talking point on their Twitters. So, so like I have
2: the ballroom.
0: A feeling
2: we need a ballroom.
0: Yeah. Exactly. So like this felt like a word was sent. And I mean, like the thing with Connor is like, he doesn't care if the last Zuffa fight is for the UFC or for Zuffa Fox boxing. If it gets him out of his contract, he'll take it.
2: Makes sense. A lot of sense. So I mean, who knows? But like, that's too weird to be like, it's only smoke, you know, or maybe it turns out to be nothing. But it could be like a damage control thing. It could be, let's get the word out here and get people talking about this instead of that, you know. Mm. Who knows? But that's actually a really good point. It doesn't need to be, you know, maybe this, he can have this last fight be for Zuffa Boxing. It helps out Zuffa Boxing. It's a big deal for everybody. Like, yeah, like there are that's the thing. Greg, you said it last week. As long as it wasn't boring, as long as it wasn't made people never want to see Conor McGregor again, this wasn't the worst thing, because they're going to find something for him to do a year from now, and it's fine. Like, it's not fine. Like, you have people argue that Conor McGregor shouldn't even, and actually his injury history, shouldn't even be in here in the first place, but he doesn't want to go.
0: Well, either that or, like, roll the guy to the cage in a Pope Mobile so nothing could touch his leg.
2: So this gets us nowhere.
0: Have him take his shoes and socks off in the back for stage, where he can do it like in a comfortable bath.
1: or get the commission to change rules in a way where you can wear some form of protective equipment, or because remember that I don't want to. Yeah, we'll move on in a second. But remember when Dominic Cruz was talking about how he had all this back and forth because he wasn't allowed to tape his foot when he had the plantar fasciitis, right?
2: Yep, yep.
1: So it was like, well, I could fight, but I can't tape my foot in an appropriate way because it's against the rules. It's against the commission. And, you know, I don't know, maybe they say, hey, commission, so we need to bend the rules a little bit. You know how you bend the rules for us with the whole drug testing thing? So we also need you to bend the rules for what people can wear into the cage so that, glass leg can actually be protected for a while.
0: Yeah, Connor could be like that fighter who used to fight with one boxing glove. He could come out with like one shoe
2: from UFC 1. Yeah, so it's funny, like we mentioned last week, we're like, oh, this is like a welterweight fight, Holloway going up, but like depending on what happens here, you can spin this in a whole bunch of different ways, like whether if Conor McGregor looks good or bad, or even if he, for like God forbid, wins, you know, like, yeah, like he's got BMF titles and there's Justin Gaethje out there and there's welterweight opponents and there's Ilia Topuria, like there's all these things. We got nothing out of this. Like we're nowhere. We don't like.
0: I disagree. Look, so Conor's going to be off for a year, so like we got nothing out of this for Conor. But like Holloway is still ranked like four in lightweight, and he recently fought Justin Gaethje, who's the champion, and he won that fight by knockout. So I mean, like, look, Gaethje's also kind of coming towards the end. We all know it, but I mean, like, I think Gaethje would take one more fight against either Conor or Max, and with Max winning this one, even though the fight sucked, I think you just deal Max in.
2: Yeah, it's a fight. It's an option. I don't think that to be honestly, like with this sort of win or whatever, I think that you could have put Holloway in this without this win. Like this win doesn't do anything for Holloway. It's just like I think he's in the same place as he was before.
0: Exactly. I agree. This doesn't move him up the rankings. I'm just saying, like, I think you could have dealt Holloway in before. I don't think this hurts Holloway.
2: And I mean, it doesn't hurt him. No.
0: Yeah, like I think that's the fight that makes logical sense because like who else are you gonna do with Gaethje? Like you're not gonna give that shot to Suzuki in, obviously.
2: Yeah, it's fine. It would have been fine before this. I just think that like there were lots of potential coming out of this about different divisions, what you can do, and I don't think you got anything out of this other than Conor McGregor chalked another fight off his contract and the UFC made another $25 million. Now, Greg and I were watching this together last night, and like for all the like the deflation of like how lame like that main event was, we felt completely the opposite over every minute of Paddy Pimblett last night in the co-main event here. Game out looking like a
0: starter. Every 1 minute? Because yeah. every 10 seconds, maybe?
2: Yeah, he was fighting Benoit Saint-Denis in a hell of a lightweight fight. You know, like Benoit Saint-Denis had a career setback against Dustin Poirier and Moicano, but has been on a run. Paddy Pimblett got beat by Justin Gaethje and like has star power, but like kind of got iced out of the title picture. This is an important fight. And Paddy Pimblett came out looking like a star. Greg and I are like, it's okay to have fun again. And like, you know, we're just enjoying ourselves and the walkout, the everything. And then Benoit Saint-Denis shoots him for a takedown. And within the first like 20 seconds of this fight, Pimblett grabs him in like a Darce choke, like just grabs him like in a front headlock. Gets a dark joke super quick, gets him out of there fast, cuts an awesome promo, calls out everybody. Looks like the crowd is exploding. It's like, yes, Paddy Pimblett, this is what we used to get from Conor McGregor.
1: Well, yeah, the thing is, like, you know, we gave all of our opinions in the earlier segment and, you know, about Conor. And it's nice to see a fun, as you said, it's okay to have fun again. You come in, you hype up the crowd. You know, everyone's having a good time and enjoying themselves, and you go in and you have a really solid performance. You cut like obviously like profanity laden, but nobody cares anymore because it's Paramount. So, you know, post fight promo, like you're excited. There's some legitimate passion there, and you don't have to talk about all this extra nonsense that goes around with it and speculation. It's just a guy who the crowd loves. Going in there, winning a fight, cutting a crazy promo, and you know it wasn't like a, you know, some weird kind of suck up promo, not some weird, you know, I hate this person and that person and political promo. It was literally him coming out and saying, "I'll fight anybody, f this, f that," and you know, this classic fight promo, right?
0: Yeah, so like he came out, he was dancing to his walkout music, and like. He was, the dance was a little bit wacky, but he like the crowd got into it. They started doing the dance too. And I mean, like, yeah, like he looked good. He won this fight with style. So Benoit Saint-Denis was 5. Paddy Pimblett was 9. So with the new AI rankings, I don't know how far Benoit is going to fall and how far Paddy's going to rise. But like, I would be perfectly happy seeing Paddy Pimblett fight Charles Oliveira next.
2: Yeah, he called out Gaethje as the rematch, and I was like, "Oh, with your star power and how good this win was, I wouldn't hate that either." But I would think that Max Holloway is more, you know, like it wouldn't be my first choice, but he might be my first choice just for fun in the future.
0: With him and Gaethje having fought recently, like, I mean, I don't hate it. I'm just saying, like, I think they're going to go with Max and Gaethje, which means, like,
2: yeah.
0: I think the next two guys are like Topuria, Suzuki, and Oliveira. And I mean, like, of those three guys, I think it would be.
2: Oh, Oliveira. Can we finally do Pimblett versus Topuria? They hate each other.
1: I'd like to see that.
2: Oh man, yeah. And I love this because if you do that, right, and then you're like, okay, well, then Holloway, Gaethje rematch. And you're like, who's left? It's like, oh, Sarukin and Oliveira who fight each other every year for a non-title shot. Crap. Right? So maybe you do have to mix things up a little more. But I loved every second of that performance. Man, Benoit, I thought Satini was going to win. I thought he was going to win this fight. He got.
0: We all called it.
2: Paddy Pimblett was awesome. It's like, yeah. Man. So, yeah, I don't know. I don't have enough good things to say about that 1 minute.
0: Well, yeah, I mean, Benoit came out like aggressive and like he dove in for that takedown like he always does, but he just left his neck out and Paddy's good enough that he grabbed it. So good for Paddy, you know, well earned win.
2: The third fight down was a bantamweight fight. I think we were looking forward to. Mario Batista's fights are not always the best, but he's definitely a game fighter. Corey Sandhagen is the ultimate game fighter. And I mean, close decision. Batista won 29-28. I guess I don't really have an issue with it. Sandhagen definitely had some good moments in there, but
0: Sandhagen hit him with some big shots in the first round and like looked like he wobbled them, and like, but Batista came back and like Batista had the takedowns working really well and got very close in a couple submissions. So, like, I had no problem with the submission. I think it was probably like this, one of the better fights of the night.
2: For a Batista who, you know, tends to get wins over high-level guys that people don't totally agree with, I mean, the media had him about, maybe the scorecards had him about 80% gave it to Batista. Random judges would have given, like, between the judges giving Sandhagen, like, he won round one or two from people. So, like, close fight, absolutely not a robbery. Great win for Batista. And probably like the better thing, because Sandhagen just fought for the title, so at least it's a little more interesting. Even though people, I mean, I'm not alone in this. Like, it's just hard to get excited about Mario Batista.
1: Yeah,
2: but I don't know. It happened, and he won. It was a good win, and non-controversial in comparison to a Mario Batista fight. It was a fine fight, but better. The flyweight fight between Brandon Royval and Loner Kavanaugh. What a hell of a three round! Like, it ended in Royval won by rear naked choke in the third, but these guys left it all out there. It was the best fight of the night.
0: Yeah, so like again, like Brandon Royval is very tall, very experienced, and like he was landing good stuff in the first round, won it easily in my opinion. And the second round, like Loner rallied back and hit him with like a big counter shot and dropped him and started pounding on him. And I was like, oh my God, I think Loner's going to get this one done. And then in the third round, like Royval caught his breath, calmed down, and just managed to get to his back and choked him out. So like, great on Royval. He stays near the top. Not the worst thing for Loner Kavanaugh. He looked game. I don't know. I don't know if you deal Royval the title shot next.
2: No, there's way more interesting things. Cop easily has more of a thing, yeah. And then Pantoja can be back at any moment. At best, he's third from the top. It's too bad too, because Kavanaugh's the more, because of Royval having, you know, fought everybody already and already had a title shot. So Kavanaugh would have been a far more interesting outcome. But what are you going to do? Like, Royval's a dog, you know.
0: Well, Royval's a guy who might like win this fight and then end up having to fight down even again.
2: Yeah. What's the top of this flyweight division look like? So yeah, so Van's a champ,
0: Pantoja, Kape, Tara, Royval, Kavanaugh, and then like Almobaya.
2: Yeah, you got to do Kop or Pantoja, and then yeah, that's still good. Like, that's still like a solid five or six guys at the top of that division. Flyweight is even with Royval kind of like ruining a prospect a little bit here. That there's lots of cool options there. Royval's fought all these guys, I think.
0: Yeah, he has. Pantoja's fought all those guys other than Azabayev.
2: Wow. In lightweight, I was really looking forward to this fight. I think we all kind of were. For like a non-consequential fight, you know, the guy who always sticks around, Bobby King Green, and Terrence McKinney, the guy who never makes it out of a round, one way or the other. These guys went out there and they, they certainly delivered. They brawled full 4 minutes and 59 seconds.
0: Well, no, they brawled a bit, and then, like, you know, like you could see like they were backing up, they were slowing down. The round was almost over, and like, you know, like I think Terrence McKinney was like, "Oh man, I'm gonna make it out of the first round," and then he just died. He just slumped over, and like, he's like, "I'm not making it out of the first round. Like, we're done with this."
1: Yeah, so he almost did make it out of the first round, but you know, the ref called it before the bell. Yeah, Terrence McKinney totally blew himself out. He was completely dead. And you know what, Bobby Green, it's so funny. He's really turned a corner when it comes to his performance, his ring IQ. I think he's still a little bit impulsive and that sort of thing, but it just feels like he can manage a fight a little bit better now. Like, he takes a bunch of shots and he's like, okay, I'm tough enough. I can withstand this guy. He's going to gas. I'll get him. And he wound up getting him. So Bobby Green's, he's done a lot. I mean, he's got how many fights does he have in the UFC? He's been around for a time. He's 39. And, you know,
2: like we're 25 looking at, fights or something, I think, isn't it?
1: Like, for him to be able to put together, a really good fight against a pretty tough opponent, and he gets himself a bonus too, like he got the $100,000. He's looking pretty good. I mean, he's not going to win a title or anything, but
0: he's got four wins in a row. Like, he's not going to win a title, but he's not looking for a title anymore. I think that's the big thing that improved his fight IQ, was he stopped looking for a title and he's like, look, I'm not that guy, but that doesn't mean I can't have a career in this and make money at this. And he's going to hang out at number 16 for as many years as he wants, beating the hell out of anyone who comes up to him.
2: Yeah, he's had something like 30 fights. I've been saying this for years now for him. Like, I've never liked Bobby Green more than now. You know,
1: yeah.
2: Like, he's so game, and I think he's looked better. He shored up a lot of stuff. I love watching Bobby Green fight right now. He can stick around as long as he wants if he's putting on performances like this. And four in a row, none of these guys are great. Lance Gibson Jr. is like untested in the UFC and stuff. He's been elsewhere. Zoe Hooper turned out to be a bust. Stevens is, you know, obviously shot. McKinney is fluky. But, dude, four in a row against these guys? Love it, dude.
1: Yeah, like he was fighting in the UFC before I met my wife.
2: Yeah.
1: and he was Strikeforce before that. Yeah, it's a hell of a career, and he's still looking good. I think that's, you see the guys who have these like 30 fights and they just trot him out there, and it's just like, oh, why is this guy still going? Like, this is painful to watch, and it's not painful to watch with Bobby Green. So that says something as well.
2: It's him and Jim Miller, and he beat Jim Miller.
1: Yep, exactly.
2: You know? Yeah, awesome. Great stuff. I was excited for it. I wasn't disappointed. And I mean, McKinney always looks good when he's throwing offense, you know?
0: Until he gets the 4 minute and 30 seconds mark. He's like, he's like Lozon plus 2 minutes. Like, and you can just, like, I honestly think in the last, like, 20 seconds, 30 seconds, like, they were starting to set back up a little bit, and, like, Green hadn't hit him with a huge shot, and then, like, he just kind of just was like, no, like, I'm not going out the first round.
2: Awesome. And and McKinney, like, it's always fun fights. I'm glad he got a chance to be on the main card of a pay-per-view, but you said, like, you know, Bobby Green's always going to stick around number 16. Bobby Green is not a ranked guy, but I think a win would have been very good for Terrence McKinney, and it's unfortunate that he this is his life.
0: Bobby Green is the guy who gets you a ranked guy.
2: Exactly. Interesting for rankings and division stuff, like the first fight on the prelims, Robert Whittaker goes up to light heavyweight for the first time, and they gave him like a lower ranked light heavyweight in Nikita Krylov. I was wondering last week, it's like, oh, if you're really serious about Whittaker there, do you give him like a top 5, top 10 guy and see if he becomes like a guy at light heavyweight, or do you just give him a test, like just a first fight? And Krylov is just kind of like a first fight. I thought Whittaker didn't look as good as Whittaker's looked in the past, but he looked good compared to Nikita Krylov. He was roughing him up, wound up breaking his jaw in the third, or at least hurting his jaw very badly.
0: Yeah, well, Whittaker did all his classic stuff. You know, punch, head kick, punch, head kick. And he, in the third round, just before the finish, he did the punch, head kick, and you can see Krylov got wobbled by it, and then, like, Whittaker walked into him with another punch, and then, like,

0: media ranking still. So Krylov was 12 on all of the graphics last night. But yeah, I mean, that's interesting. Like, they brought in these new rankings and they're not happy with them yet. So they're still going with it with the human ones. They're running both for now until they figure it out. And then what you're going to get is one day they're going to be happy enough with the AI rankings to make the change, and everyone's rankings are going to change. Like, yeah. So, I mean, but right now, I mean, it's true. They should stick with the media rankings because they're better. And also now you have two options. You're like, oh, is Pat Sabatini the number 7 featherweight in the world, or is he an unranked featherweight? You know, like, or is he both? That's where we are right now.
1: They're probably I don't know what the algorithm is, but they're probably still gathering data. So they want to give it a time, and they're probably using the media rankings as part of that data. So as the trends go over and the statistics and everything go in, the AI is going to get smarter and smarter. And then eventually, yeah, they're going to come to a point where ideally there isn't a big change between what the media rankings are doing and what the AI rankings are going to do, because you've gathered enough data to make it trustworthy.
0: That's smart. In heavyweights, Gable Stevenson, obviously 30-1 favorite, beats Alicia Ellison by KO, knees and punches, a couple minutes into the first.
2: Yeah, breakfast gets eaten.
1: Yep.
0: That's it. You know, Stevenson has been obviously a controversial figure with his past.
2: I will say, like, I've never seen a man like. Greg had a destination wedding, and like we was in Mexico, and we came back from Mexico. We got off the plane, and I saw like people like running to like greet their wife who they'd been away from for a couple of days or something like that. No one has ever, I've never seen anyone happier to see anyone than like Daniel Cormier was to see Gable Stevenson. like this man was almost crying with joy to see, like, you know, accused sexual assaulter Gable Stevenson knee Alicia Ellison to death.
0: Yeah, they're wrestle buddies. I guess it makes sense.
2: Well, weirdly, because Stevenson's is John Jones's buzz buddy too.
0: I know, but the wrestling connection is the ultimate connection.
2: Yeah.
0: So, yeah, again, it's everything's been said about Stevenson, I guess, in his past and stuff. I said it last week too. It is interesting that at one point he was advertised for the main event, the main card of the pay per view, and then he got dropped down in exchange for Green and McKinney, I believe. And I think it was too hot to have him.
1: Let's keep this guy in the back wing until enough of this blows over that we can actually use him in a main event slot. And fewer and fewer media members will actually bring it up, and, you know, people will stop caring.
0: Yeah.
2: Yeah. Well, I mean, like, look, you know, he's still on a card for Conor McGregor for International Fight Week card. And like, after winning this one in 2 minutes flat, like, I got to figure that they'll deal him someone else. Probably like the weakest guy in heavyweight, Ty Tuivasa or something like that. And, you know.
0: That's it. Like, they have a whole bunch of, like, even for the UFC, they have a bunch of low-level heavyweights they've signed recently. If they just want to feed him a guy, they can feed him another 30-1 like favorite guy. Okay. Or again, you have a tie to, or you have a tie to Ovasa if you want to give him a name that's awful now, you know?
2: Yeah, you've got stakes you can throw to the Hungry Bear.
1: He's 26. Time is definitely on their side when it comes to how they want to use Gable Stevenson.
0: Yep. Time is not on former bantamweight champion Cody Garbrandt's side, who, despite being young, is just shot. He just got knocked out by Adrian Yanez, who is not a bad fighter, but it's just another knockout finish for Garbrandt.
2: You know, Cody Garbrandt has no chin, and like my speculation is, like, I think he's improved skill wise enough to defend that broken chin in the same way that Andre Arlovski did. This was not that fight. Yanez found it. So, yeah, but I think that's all the time we're going to take on that. And we're going to come back and talk about the UFC Fight Night.
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0: anime.com. And that was Chris Weidman, who a former legend who is now going to enter the Legendary Hall of Fame.
1: Yeah, it was International Fight Week for the UFC. They had their big Conor McGregor pay-per-view, and then, you know, this their July big shows, they put some people in the Hall of Fame. This year, there were three people like going in as, like, you know, what do they call it? Just the modern wing Hall of Fame fighters. And it's Dominic Cruz, Demetrius Johnson, Chris Weidman, who I think, you know, like, we've all had a great time watching all of these guys. And
0: every single one of those guys, I think, belongs it. The guy who is the worst case is Chris Weidman, and Chris Weidman still has a very strong case.
1: Move on. We don't really have any news to really talk about, I don't think. Nothing really interesting came out of the post-fight press conference even or anything, or fight week. So we'll just talk about this upcoming UFC fight night. This is, they're on the road, so they're selling tickets to in Oklahoma City for UFC fight night, Duplessis versus Usman. We've got former middleweight champion Dricus Duplessis hoping to
0: if you're stuck in Oklahoma City and all you've been able to watch in the last 5 years has been like Oklahoma Thunder games, you're gonna pay $2,500 to watch Dricus Duplessis versus Kamaru Usman.
1: People
2: in Oklahoma watch college football. That's what people in Oklahoma care about.
1: The last time the UFC went to Oklahoma was June 2017, so 9 years ago, for Michael Chiesa versus Kevin Lee. So this is, at least for a main event, I think, step up. Nothing against those guys, but Dricus is a recent champion looking to get back there. Kamaru Usman is one of, probably the second best welterweight champion of all time. And he's having, I wouldn't say big success at middleweight, but he had a hell of a fight against Khamzat Chimaev, the guy who took the title fairly easily from Dricus Duplessis. This is a relevant middleweight fight. I like it, I think.
2: I do too.
1: What do we think?
0: Yeah, so Dricus is very, very good, but like, he's good at everything. He's not great at anything, and like he gets by a lot on like just kind of being very, very physical and like tough and hard hitting. But his technique is a little bit sloppy. Kamaru Usman was one of the greatest wrestlers in the division. He had great wrestling technique. His striking was not horrific, but it's not great. But he's old, and he's another guy whose legs are kind of shot at this point.
2: Yeah, and it's what is this? We're looking at Usman being 39. Three losses in a row, 2 year layoff, and then he came back, beat Joaquin Buckley in a nice performance.
0: He's up at middleweight now, so he's not like, he's heavier.
2: Back up at middleweight, where he didn't do so well, because the Buckley fight was welterweight. So Usman has to use his strength to be able to dominate his opponent with his wrestling. And against a bigger guy, when you're 39 years old, who's like 7 years younger than you, who's used to fighting guys that size, I don't see it.
1: He
0: came up and he didn't do horrifyingly bad against Khamzat Chimaev, but he lost that fight. However, he did better in the fight against
1: Khamzat Chimaev. He got a scorecard. He got a judge's scorecard on that fight. I think he did very well in that fight.
0: Oh no, absolutely. You know? Like Khamzat Chimaev utterly crushed Dricus. So I mean, like, MMA math like here is that like they both lost the same guy, but one lost less bad.
1: Yep, but again, just styles and everything. Like, you look at, like, Usman had some rough performances there or whatever, but he looked really good against Buckley. Buckley's looked good against guys, and he looked like trash against Usman. You know, Buckley's on a run. I thought Usman was done. Too injured, too old. He can't do the wrestling like he used to because of his legs, all this stuff. And he came in, it's like, oh yeah, man, Usman's never bad. He outshone Buckley. Really stepped up in that Khamzat Chimaev fight. Didn't let himself get bullied around in that fight like Duplessis did. Usman is great, but I think you guys are totally right. Dricus, he gets by on just pure strength and grit. Like he'll just mow you over. He'll just keep going. Like, I guess if he's being taken down and can't get back up, that's a problem. But otherwise, he's just going to stumble towards you and not stop. He's big and strong. I don't think Usman's taking him down like Chimaev did. And if you can't get him down, Duplessis striking is very good. So we know how good Strickland can be on his feet. Duplessis beat him twice. They were close-ish fights, but he beat him twice. Duplessis's hands are good, you know. If I thought that there was any chance at all that Kamaru Usman could do anything close to the wrestling that that Chimaev did to him today, then I'd be more in doubt. But what's Usman going to do? I'd strike him. He's good. Usman's not a bad striker. He's finished some decent guys, but I don't think so. Duplessis, I think, is still pretty much at the top, near the top of his game.
0: Yeah, all of this comes down to Chimaev's legs. Like, if he can't get the takedown, I think Dricus wins this one on the feet, just because it's going to be a striking fight. And I mean, like, the other unfortunate thing here is this is going to be a 5-rounder. So, I mean, like, I think Dricus will win this one, because I don't think Kamaru Usman is going to be able to get the takedowns consistently enough in all 5 rounds to hold him down and win the fight.
1: Even Dricus, who used to have breathing problems in that was a fact, like his gas tank was kind of suspect, I think, for a while. But he went, you know, 5 rounds with Strickland twice. So I'm not worried about his gas tank in this one either. So yeah, I think fairly clearly Duplessis.
2: Yeah.
1: He's a favorite, 2.5 to 1 favorite. That's actually kind of about right. Usman's wily enough and good enough and looked good enough in recent performances to like that you can't give him no shot, but I think it'd be really tough to pick him outright. Co-main event, also in middleweight, Jerry Cannonier. We're talking about old, you know, these guys are getting older. Oh. Usman's getting older. Cannonier. God, is he the oldest fighter in the UFC right now?
0: 42, I think he might be. He's up there. Yep.
1: 42 versus Christian Leroy Duncan, who is, he's only 30, you know, doing well. He's, what, 7-2?
0: Jared Cannonier also has a weird stat, where he's one of only 2 fighters in the UFC history who has wins in 3 different weight classes.
1: That is not true. I've heard that stat thrown around, and like instantly it's like, well, Conor McGregor did, Vitor Belfort did. I think there's like 16 people. So whoever threw that stat around is off.
0: Fair enough. So in any case, for Cannonier, he's normally like he's big, he's strong, he has so much hitting power that like he's able to win at middleweight even in his 40s. But the problem is Christian Leroy Duncan is actually bigger than he is. And like I don't think the knockout shot is going to be there, so I like CLB here to win this one.
2: I agree. And CLB, yeah, you know, 30 years old, 4 wins in a row, nice win. Let's say it's a nice win. Like I think at some point, Cannonier, it just the clock catches up with you, and. Yeah, he's 3 out of 4. Yeah, I think RoboCop knockout aside, I think I'm going with Christian Leroy Duncan as well.
1: Yeah, Cannonier, it's a surprise. It's not like he's 5-5 in his last 10 fights. I mean, he beat Strickland. I mean, I know it's funny because, you know, people after Strickland's last win, people were throwing around like, is Strickland like the first or second best middleweight of all time? And it's like, you know, that instant recency bias or whatever, it's like, yeah, he's lost to a lot of guys, you know, or at least like to enough guys that I think that's tough. Jerry Cannonier, like you can't spit on a Strickland win. Vittori was kind of shot. Rodriguez is a dangerous guy. Cannonier, there's something in the tank, I guess, still, but I don't know. You're not picking up against a guy who hits really hard, flashy striker, significantly younger. Yeah, I gotta go Duncan for sure. Almost a 3-1 favorite, so that's seems to make sense to me. What's the ranking levels on these guys? If you're going by this new AI rankings, Cannonier's 11, Duncan's 12, so they're relatively close. But it's a name and a former title contender on Duncan's resume if he gets it done. In lightweight, Chase Hooper versus Mitch Ramirez. I don't know. This is kind of a step down. Chase Hooper's been around for a while. He had a little run there. He had a winning streak where it's like, oh, this guy's a fun submission guy. You know, maybe it's going to go somewhere, but I don't know. I think the shine's off a little bit. And Mitch Ramirez is 0-2 in the UFC. So,
2: yeah, he got posterized by Mike Davis, leg kick knockout from Thiago Moises. Before that, Paredes knocked him out. I mean, it's not good. Chase Hooper, yeah, like what? God, this is kind of a nothing fight. Chase Hooper was going well for a while, and then two straight knockout losses too. So it's a rehab fight, but rehab to what, I guess, is sort of where I'm at with this. It doesn't feel like I should care.
1: No. And this fight, like, you look at, like, okay, well, I mean, I'm assuming Cooper's the favorite. Like, the guy's got past the victory. Yeah, he's over a 3-1 favorite. Like, this card had, until just a couple days ago, it had Kevin Holland versus the undefeated Jacoby Smith. Fairly recently, this fight had Marlon Vera versus Charles Jourdain before it was moved to the other pay-per-view. Like, this fight was a little better at one point, but, like, and then after this, you're down to looks like Tommy McMillan, who looks, like, interesting enough, versus Alberto Montes in featherweight. Like, I don't know, like, McMillan's 1-0. He looked fine with his first win. He's a finisher.
2: He's 10-0 overall, so he's an undefeated fighter coming in with some hype. Knee to the body knockouts. I think you're looking for, you're looking for Tommy Gunn to sort of do something here. Montes, though, I mean, I do like these matchups where it's two guys who have great records, who've looked great since coming to the UFC. This is consequential. This is not like the fight previously that we talked about. This is one where you got two guys who have a lot going for them, and you see who comes out on top. I actually like these kinds of fights.
1: Me too. I mean, maybe not in particular a main card fight, you know, it should be, but the matchmaking's fine.
2: Yeah, it's good matchmaking.
1: And dead even pick'em odds. So it's fine. Like, you can't hate on it, just not very meaningful, especially compared to some of the fights that fell off. And then not knowing what is going to, there's also supposed to be Marc-Andre Barrio. He's supposed to be fighting Brad Tavares, which I think was supposed to be a main card fight. Tavares is out. They haven't found a replacement for Barrio. Like,
2: man, that means better.
1: you know what's bad when it's like, oh, Brad Tavares is out, the card just took a hit.
2: Yeah, right.
1: I know who hasn't seen a good fight in a long time. Yeah. Women's strawweight, one of the better fights of the card. Tabitha Ricci versus Fatemita Klein. Like, Ricci's even, like, she's ranked number 7, but she's got a win over her former champion Pennington.
2: Yeah, she's got a Hebus win too. The knockout over Amanda Hebus is nice. Verna Jandiroba kind of frustrated her, I think, in her last fight, which I was a little disappointed with because I really like Tabitha Ricci. And when it comes to Fatima Klein, she's on 3 straight. You know, the rite of passage of beating Angela Hill, you know, is accomplished. And she lost to Jasmine. Other than that, she's got an undefeated record. So I would say it's a nice fight. I do like this. I wish this was actually on the main card instead of like Chase Hooper and Mitch Ramirez.
1: Well, normally with the level of name recognition on this fight, you would think just through attrition, fight card attrition, this should be on the main card. It's probably what the third most consequential fight on the card at worst, but with how the UFC positions women's fights now, like they position women's fights now like it's like they're looking to cut them.
0: I'm surprised it's on the main card, let's be honest.
1: What's not yet, is it, or has it officially been moved to the main card?
0: That was on the main card. I don't know.
2: According to Wikipedia, it's not, but it could move up there.
0: I'm looking at it, and it should be.
2: Yeah, and you look down the rest of the card, and it's literally it's 1, 2, 3, 6 fights, and nobody's got a Wikipedia page. Like,
0: okay, so let's talk about it quickly. Austin Bashi versus Jose Delgado in featherweight. Welterweight, Jean-Paul Lebosanaya versus Ko-Sung Hook. Light heavyweights, Levy Rodriguez Jr. versus Felipe Franco. Flyweights, Alden Correa versus Stuart Nickel. Steve, is there any of these guys you want to talk about?
1: Absolutely not. Not for a second. No.
2: We're not even done yet. We still got to go lower, guys.
1: Who's left? Who did I miss?
2: Harris versus Alvin Hines in heavyweight. Women's flyweight, Anna Melisano versus Dion Barbosa. I'm reading it off Wikipedia. Maybe it's wrong. Maybe somebody made this up.
0: So I see Dion Barbosa and Veronica Hardy were scheduled, and Hardy pulled out, so that may be a replacement.
1: Now it's Anna Melisano. Yeah.
0: And then Hines was originally with Alan Fry Jr., so that may be a replacement as well. So who was Hines
1: that,
0: with?
1: That, oh, RJ wow. Harris. Oh, my God. RJ Harris and Alvin Hines are fighting so that the winner can fight Gable Stevenson.
0: Oh, Jesus.
1: Loser or the loser.
3: Oof.
0: Okay, so let's ask the million-dollar question. Greg, you're a busy man with a child. And every week we ask you to determine where you would start watching a fight card to maximize your time and enjoyment. As a busy man with a child, where would you begin watching this card?
2: Yeah, to Dreykus and Usman. I'm super interested in that. That's consequential. It's a nice matchup. I want to see what Usman has against an opponent of Dreykus' style. And that's it.
0: Steve, any diamonds in the rough from you?
1: I mean, like, all credit to Jared Cannonier for, like, career longevity and some of the wins he has. And Duncan's a fine prospect and stuff. But, I mean, Jared Cannonier's fights have gotten worse and worse and worse as he's got older. I've slogged my way through too many Jared Cannonier fights in my life. I'm curious. Dreykus Duplessis is a relevant middleweight who could fight for the title again. I will probably only watch that fight. I'm with you, Greg. You, Dave, anything? You like it at any of this?
0: I think it's a top two fight card for me as well. Like, I'll stretch and watch Cannonier versus Leroy Duncan, but like, I can't see myself staying up late or waking up early to watch John Paul Libosanaya versus Soo Kung Ko. So I think it'll be fine.
1: All right. Well, next week we'll be back. We can recap that, which, I mean, I'm sure you can't wait to hear what, you know, we don't want to watch any of it. You can't wait to hear what we have to say about that card. But we can, we'll also be previewing a UFC fight night from Abu Dhabi as a very relevant light heavyweight fight between Magomed Ankalaev and Khalil Roundtree Jr.
0: Headlines. Abu Dhabi throws money on the table to get these cards, so they give them a good fight occasionally.
1: Oh, they should, just look at this card, they should have thrown some more.
2: Like, I will say that the main events, the last couple and going forward, like, they look okay. Like, you've got some, they have, what kills me is that they have the potential to make these stars. But it's like you make a nice main event card and then you're just filling it with content after that. We just saw what Paddy Pimlick and Ryla crowd up and do. I don't need a start to finish card where I know all the names, like intimately, like where it's okay, these are all stars. Like, obviously you have to have a prelim card, you have to have up and comers, you have to have this sort of thing. But I'm talking about a main card. If I'm looking at the five best fights, they should be name recognition fights or guys who have name recognition because of hype, because they came in from somewhere else, or they have like undefeated records and they look great. There's talk around them. Every card should have that. Is that too much to ask? You know, and then your prelims, that's fine. They can be people I've never heard of that you're looking to showcase or whatever. You're trying to save a bit of money. All right. And there's no excuse to not have that because you've got a really big stable of talent that you could make stars out of, or at least like semi-stars where you can have them, you know, Bobby Green, for example. The dude is full of charisma. He puts on great fights. And where he was in that Conor card is exactly where he should be opening up the main card. And that should be the lowest level of star that you have on a main card.
1: I agree. This is not what these cards are. And I'd argue that as we go week by week looking at what's coming up, it's very bad. It gets
2: worse from here when it should be either steady state or getting better, right?
1: Yeah. So, exciting. But anyway, we'll be back next week recapping a card that we have said that we aren't particularly excited to watch and previewing a card that we're not particularly excited to watch.
0: The UFC is back, baby. The UFC is back.
2: We had the White House card, we had the Conor card, and now we're back to where we were.
0: So thank you for listening to us. Thanks. 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
1: 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Liam is not here this week. I'm sure he's thrilled to come back and talk about these fights next week.
2: Yeah, he missed the fun stuff. Then he gets back for not so fun stuff, but he's enjoying the beach. So have fun, Liam, and have a good week.

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1: 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This week, a little later on the new releases, but there still is new releases. This week, I plan on starting the show off with Sky Holland. I played this track a few weeks ago. Actually, I think almost a couple of months ago, and I'm returning to this artist, and this artist, Sky Holland, is the featured artist of the week this week, and the track is called Automatic, a really catchy tune. Then we will hear Tangerine Dream. This is the final track I'm playing. It's the Los Santos City Map from Night Trains and Cityscapes. Still working on Boards of Canada, we're now hearing Deep Time from Inferno. And then I get into older material. We will hear from Sleepy Koala, they're from Quebec, Nigel Richards, Marconi Union, that's a new release called Multiforms 6 from Multiforms, Banco de Gaia, Super Plage from Montreal, Beef Terminal from Toronto, Algorithm, Baby Mammoth, Manual, Extra, ECHT, and exclamation mark, Ulrich Snaus, iCube, Faithless, Andre Drommel, and Bulkhead from Toronto. So quite a bit of Canadian there. And that's a little bit of Bulkhead. I had to cut it short, but I'll be playing Bulkhead on a future show to make up for the shortening their track. A full track listing is available on the podcast page at cfmu.ca. And I want to shout out to returning listeners from Brazil. 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